0: on Wall Street.
1: We have seen this sort of almost an implication that markets don't care about geopolitics anymore, right? But I guess when you have that uncertainty over the value and the momentum of the AI-related trade, the recent sell-off we saw on Friday and the Monday

Good morning. It's 9 a.m. in Greater China. I'm David Inglis. You're watching The China Show, coming to you live from the Bloomberg Invest here in Hong Kong. Policymakers and industry executives are joining us to discuss the future of the financial hub as it navigates this geopolitical turmoil, of course, and heightened regulation.

0: Osaka Palace in Tokyo. And this is Bloomberg.
1: Good morning and welcome back. As we go into the open today, lots to talk about. Bloomberg Invest, of course, in Hong Kong. We're coming to you live here out of the venue. Lots of good conversations on your screens. And in fact, in a couple of minutes, Hong Kong Financial Secretary Paul Chan is about to sit down with our co-anchor Yvonne Mann. Stay tuned for that conversation. And we'll leave you with a look at, of course, at the venue that's filling in here as we are about to get underway. The open is next. This.
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0: All right, we are checking markets here this morning and some, of course, big corporate stories. Bloomberg has learned that China is preparing to spend around $295 billion over the next 5 years on a nationwide AI build-out. The plan would create a network of interconnected data centers and run largely by state firms, with AI chips powered mainly by local suppliers, including Huawei. Now, Bloomberg Intelligence, they think that China's investments in data centers can boost the country's telecom operators. Let's bring in Kirk Boudry, our senior industry analyst. He joins us now. Kirk, it's such a fascinating story about the amount of money China is really looking to build out these data centers domestically. What do you think China is trying to accomplish here?
1: Okay. I mean, I think you can look at it in two different ways. I mean, first of all, with that level of investment, you know, 2 trillion won, you know, almost $300 billion over 5 years, there's a direct benefit to equipment companies or infrastructure suppliers like Huawei. That's when the name gets thrown a lot, around a lot. But also, you know, going down to companies that make fiber, optical components and things like that, you know, they have, like, much more sort of solid order books going forward. You know, it's a lot of money that's being invested. I think on the other side, what it is generally across the Chinese economy, like the goal that, you know, the government wants to promote is getting everybody using AI, you know, for whatever efficiencies that can be generated from that. Like, you know, enterprises, government agencies, and putting $300 billion into data centers puts the capacity there for that to happen.
0: Yeah, and we're certainly seeing a bit of a market reaction. You know, when you look at just who benefits, who could be the potential winners of this?
1: Yeah, I mean, again, it's, you know, there's a direct read across to equipment companies. I mean, we think that telcos can do well. The investment that the government's putting together will allow them, you know, to sell capacity that AI services run over much more cheaply. And that should allow them to grow that sort of revenue. And you're at a crossroads where the revenue growth from telecom, core telecom services flattened out. So you need a sort of AI boost in order to get the top line growing.
0: Yeah. Kirk, we gotta leave it there. Kirk Boudry there, senior industry analyst for Bloomberg Intelligence. But much more.
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1: Signs of fragility in markets as investors navigate a growing list of risks, including worries about stretched tech valuations and a flare-up in Middle East fighting. Live from Singapore, this is Insight with Haslinda Amin, where we dive deeper into the stories that matter with crucial context and sharp analysis. Oil gains as the U.S. launches military strikes against Iran following the shooting down of an army helicopter testing their brittle ceasefire. A sell-off in tech shares resumes, with Korean stocks leading losses as doubts resurface over the AI trade. Investors now awaiting the U.S. May inflation report will ask PineBridge Investments' Omar Slim how the data might impact Fed policy and why he sees more rates volatility ahead. Also coming up, our exclusive with Malaysian second finance minister Amir Hamzah Azizan on why the government may not meet its fiscal deficit targets this year. And we're live at Bloomberg Invest Hong Kong, hearing from the Hong Kong Exchange CEO as the city's financial secretary, Paul Chan, touts the economy's strength.
2: The momentum continues to be quite strong. We are very committed in terms of developing our technology and innovation sector, which will be one of our key future economic growth engines.

0: Welcome back to Yeah, That's a Pepper Thing. First up, we've got Harrison wrapping his Dr. Pepper in a tiny quilt so it feels at home. Oh, how tender. That's a Pepper Thing! And over to Becca, who's whispering affirmations to her can.
1: You're sweet. You're unique. You're the best thing I ever poured over ice.
0: She swears it makes it taste better. It's not a science thing, but it's a Pepper Thing! Why do they all do it? All for that sweet, delicious, truly one-of-a-kind taste of Dr. Pepper. It's a Pepper Thing!
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0: Welcome back to Yeah, That's a Pepper Thing. First up, we've got Harrison wrapping his Dr. Pepper in a tiny quilt so it feels at home. Oh, how tender. That's a Pepper Thing! And over to Becca, who's whispering affirmations to her can.
1: You're sweet. You're unique. You're the best thing I ever poured over ice.
0: She swears it makes it taste better. It's not a science thing, but it's a Pepper Thing! Why do they all do it? All for that sweet, delicious, truly one-of-a-kind taste of Dr. Pepper. It's a Pepper Thing!
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1: Live from London, this is Bloomberg Daybreak Europe. I'm Lizzie Burden with your top stories. Oil ticks higher as the US and Iran exchange strikes after the downing of an American helicopter over the Strait of Hormuz. Stocks resume their declines with tech leading losses in Asia ahead of today's US inflation print. Plus, concerns over the outlook for private markets dominate the Super Return Conference in Berlin. We'll be hearing from top deal makers throughout the day. Well, a very good morning. Here is the picture in markets. Tech sliding again this morning, so weighing on stocks and futures. South Korea's KOSPI is down 6.3% as things stand, dragging the broader index down 2.5%. Nasdaq futures lower 0.8%. We had a choppy session yesterday, so S&P E-mini futures down 0.5%. Chip stocks under particular pressure, and Euro stocks 50 futures even now in the red, down 0.2%. So as you can see, risk appetite remaining fragile all around the world this morning. Now, flip cross asset, and you can see the geopolitics playing out as well. Brent is up 0.6% at $91 a barrel. This, of course, not helping stocks either, but it's after those fresh US strikes on Iran. Counterintuitively, perhaps, gold slipping below $4,200 an ounce. This on the US-Iran clashes as well, slumping deeper below that 200-day moving average on the inflation risks and the possibility of rate hikes. And indeed, you've got Treasury yields there on the right, climbing in advance of that US CPI print, up 2 basis points at 4.5% on the 10-year. Expectations really mounting that the Fed is going to have to raise rates to fight inflation. And indeed, the 2-year yield is at its highest in over a year. Now, let's take a look at the risk events on the docket for today. At 7 a.m. London time, top of the hour, we'll get Norway and Denmark's inflation reports, followed at 1:30 p.m. London time by the US CPI report. Of course, we had that blowout May jobs report earlier last

0: An American helicopter yesterday, and that is what we saw happen overnight, where U.S. forces had attacked areas in Iran. They didn't say what they were, but Iran state media afterwards came out and said that they were areas in the Qusm Island, for example, that were suffering from explosions, six of them, as a matter of fact. Iran retaliated a couple of hours earlier against U.S. bases, the Fifth Fleet in Bahrain, also Kuwait, also Jordan. And so we're seeing this uptick in hostilities. And Lizzie, this follows a week of hostilities that we saw between Israel and Iran, and then Israel's actions in the southern part of Lebanon, where it continues to have its deepest incursion in 25 years since the year 2000, as a matter of fact. So when you talk about ceasefire, that is something that everyone is questioning. President Trump maintains that a ceasefire truce, or the MOU, this interim deal that we've been talking about over the past couple of months, to reopen the Strait of Hormuz and establish further ceasefire for the next 60 days to then discuss more concessions. He maintains that this is still ongoing. Sources tell us that the wider truce talks are actually intensely going and that Pakistan is still mediating. It doesn't feel that way across the Middle East this morning, however, Lizzie.
1: Yeah, would Washington like us to look through the strikes? Because it does seem that they're using more calibrated language when it comes to discussing the back and forth militarily at the moment.
0: You're absolutely right. Look, the CENTCOM response to the attack that they had overnight was that it did feel very calibrated. It did feel like the language that they used suggested that this is a one-off, that this is a retaliation against the attack by Iran. And look, President Trump last week did say that one of his red lines is going to be the death of American troops. Now, that did not happen this time around. Both crew members on the helicopter that was attacked were safe. They did not die, and so that was not crossing Trump's red line. But he did suggest that an attack against American troops in the region would constitute a response by the United States. Now, Iran's foreign minister, Abbas Araghchi, came out and said that, well, it constitutes a red line for Iran as well to have American troops circling around the country. And so this tit-for-tat has seemingly been going on over the past couple of weeks. We await and see what further action the U.S. takes when the U.S. wakes up and what further comments President Trump has. But for the time being, it looks like the calibrated attacks against Iran and then Iran's retaliation seem to have stopped for the time being, Lizzie.
1: Okay, Abir, thank you for the update. That's Bloomberg's Abir Abu Omar. We'll be back with Horizons at 5 a.m. London time. Well, let's see how all this is playing out in markets. We can go to Asia now. Winnie Hsu's in Hong Kong for us. Winnie, it looks like you've got geopolitics and tech as headwinds this morning.
2: Yeah, exactly, Lizzie. We are seeing investors turning more cautious, especially ahead of that U.S. CPI numbers, because we did get pretty hot prints for the U.S. jobs data last week, reinforcing the Federal Reserve's rate hike path ahead. And that is really weighing on markets today as we see MSCI Asia extending losses to over 2%, with declines led by South Korea's KOSPI index at one point down as much as 6%. Remember, it was up actually 8%. Yesterday. So lots of volatility in the world's best performing stocks so far this year. Now, when it comes to the bright spot, it's actually in the world's worst performing stock gauge so far this year, which is actually in Indonesian stocks here, up 2.3%, extending gains of as much as 7% yesterday after the Bank of Indonesia announced a surprise rate hike to support its currency. And hence, you can see that the Indonesian rupiah strengthening for a second set. Now, you flip aboard, we take a look at Japanese assets, because yes, tech is a drag, hence we are seeing tech-heavy Nikkei 225 underperforming the broader topics gauge, while the bank index in the topics is actually outperforming on expectation for the Bank of Japan to raise rates, and that expectation is also reinforced by today's strong PPI numbers. We are looking at PPI numbers up 0.9% compared to the previous previous month. And in fact, when it comes to the annual base, it's actually rising at its fastest pace in about 3 years. Bond space, we are looking at a weak demand coming out from the 30-year bond auction at its weakest level since about a year ago because of the recent decline in yields, dampening

0: interest in the investors as well. Now, flip the board as we take a look at the CPI and PPI numbers from China. Now, that is a bit of a different picture because we continue to see that divergence in the PPI and CPI. Here for the producer inflation numbers, up about 3.9%, and that is a pickup from the previous month. And when it comes to the CPI numbers, 1.2%, in fact, missing estimate of 1.3%, and it goes to show how manufacturers have been struggling to pass through these higher input costs to the consumers, and that this is also complicating the reflationary picture in China. Back to you, Lizzie.
1: Winnie, thank you. That's Winnie Su in Hong Kong. And staying on the inflation data, we're going to get another batch of it today, this time from the United States. The print expected to show inflation ticking above 4% year on year. And that reading could add pressure, more pressure, for the Fed to hike rates, with options markets showing bond traders piling into bets on a move higher as early as September in the wake of Friday's hotter than expected jobs report. Let's bring in Bloomberg's Venn Ram, MLive strategist, of course. Ven, what's it going to take for this CPI report to change the narrative when it comes to Fed hikes? Good morning.
2: Morning, Lizzie. I think that, you know, the markets will be riveted on how much of an overshoot there is relative to the forecast. I think that 4% is pretty hot. It'll be the first time in 3 years that we get a number like that. And it'll immediately call into question the Fed's credibility, because they're in their March report dot plot and summary of economic projections. They estimated that a core PCE would be 2.7%. A reading above 4% would, of course, be inconsistent with that 2.7% forecast. So the question is, how much of a revision, upward revision, are we going to get to the summary of economic projections next week when the Fed meets? Of course, we don't know very much about Kevin Warsh yet. I mean, he may do away with the dot plot and the summary of economic projections completely, and that is a risk that the markets are aware of. I think that, you know, the markets are thinking that, look, even if a hike comes, it'll come only in September, as you mentioned, Lizzie. But I think the risk is that, you know, you need to watch the 30-year yield here, because it's already hovering around 5%. And if the Fed gives an indication that, look, they're willing to ride this out, and remember Kevin Warsh has said that he's more interested in the core trimmed mean inflation, meaning if you remove all the outliers in inflation, what you get is a docile inflation print. That, of course, fools nobody. Definitely not the long-term investors, and they will demand a higher inflation risk premium to hold the 30-year maturity. So that's the maturity that I'm keenly watching after today's inflation data.
1: To say nothing of the pressure on Kevin Warsh from President Trump to cut rates, Ben. But I also want to put this in a global context. I wonder how different the Fed's inflation challenge is to that of the BOE and the ECB. It seems strange that you've got more hikes priced here in Europe when the growth outlook is weaker.
2: Yeah, absolutely. I think that, you know, unlike the Fed, it pays to keep in mind that the ECB is a single mandate central bank, meaning its core focus is inflation, not so much about growth, whereas the Fed has both growth and inflation written into its mandate. So I think that the ECB is going to be raising rates. I think that the markets are thinking at least 2 rate hikes this year. And if the ECB delivers along those lines, I think the inflation will be very well controlled, because they're projecting, mind you, inflation will be 3.5% this year under the adverse scenario. So I think that they want to get inflation, the mean inflation target of 2%. When they say it's 2%, they actually mean it, unlike some of the other central banks. But when it comes to the UK, it's a slightly different story, Lizzie, because, you know, the Bank of England has missed its inflation target for the better part of 5 years now. And if they are going to look through the second round effects and wait for the second round effects to show up, I think that'll tell adversely on inflation in the UK, which is why I think that gilts have been coming in for some severe treatment, especially at the long end. So I think that that's a concern as far as the UK is concerned.
1: Ben, thank you very much. That's Ben Ram, Bloomberg MLive strategist, ahead of that US CPI print later this afternoon. Well, still ahead on Daybreak Europe, private markets in focus as the industry's elite gathers in Berlin for Super Return. We'll be speaking to Julian Salisbury, co-CIO at Sixth Street, later on in the show. But first, Anthropic releases its latest Mythos AI model, and we'll bring you the details along with some of our exclusive interview with the company's CEO. That's coming up next. This is Bloomberg.
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0: Welcome back to Bloomberg Daybreak Europe, 6:15 a.m. here in London. Well, Anthropic has released its latest Mythos model, Fable 5, with one major caveat. The AI will reportedly be blocked from responding to queries related to cybersecurity and biology. The rollout will also be joined by Mythos 5, a version of the same model without such guardrails, to be used as part of its Project Glasswing initiative. I'm joined now for analysis by Bloomberg senior strategist Neil Campling. Neil, this is quite confusing. Just talk us through what Anthropic's strategy is here. Is it just about getting ahead of OpenAI ultimately?
1: I think that may be one of the reasons. Obviously, there's a battle to come to market, but also in terms of showing the highest growth possible for these businesses. So if they can come with new tools and new products that they can then charge for, it helps in terms of that growth rate. And what they're talking about, the launch of these new products, is that they're able to do, they gave examples yesterday, where the tasks they can perform in one day had taken a team of developers at Stripe, for example, 2 months to try and achieve the same task. So trying to show these tools as being very efficient for specific tasks, but then also removing some of those issues around cybersecurity, because they had found flaws previously in other cybersecurity models, which had been uncovered, hadn't been detected for multiple years. So they want to prevent those potential tools being used to prevent bad actors from getting hold of these tools.
0: Also on Anthropic, interesting that Google, who of course was one of Anthropic's earliest investors, is now increasingly backstopping the financing that underpins data centres for the startup. It sounds very complicated, this financing web. It sounds like they're complicating it even more. Is it just to try and make money at every stage along the way?
1: I think that is part of it. We forget, maybe there is some worries about these circular arguments in terms of the way these financing and funding rounds go, but actually Alphabet has been a really smart investor in terms of the money it's made. So let's think back to Alphabet being an early investor in Anthropic. They invested $300 million to get 10% stake in the company at a $3 billion valuation. Now, based on recent reports, that means they've made more than 300 times their money on that investment. That 10% today, in theory, theoretically, would be worth nearly $100 billion. So huge return. So the backstopping on these valuations will have already made a significant return on those original investments. So AI is expensive. You need the backing. Google and Anthropic are basically having a business relationship as well as a funding relationship. And Google, as the investor, has made considerable returns already on what they've invested in this platform.
0: Okay. Neil, thank you for the context. As always, Bloomberg's Neil Campling there. Well, Anthropic CEO says that AI will make the software industry larger, not smaller, although firms that don't adapt will disappear. Dario Amodei spoke exclusively to Bloomberg Originals about how the company's working to align its business model with its values.
2: If you pick a business model that fundamentally conflicts with your values, you're going to have a hard time, right? Either you betray your own values or you become irrelevant. And so when we thought about it, we said, look, you know, we've seen the world of social media, the consumer world, it really seems to, you know, encourage engagement, even addiction, you know, the slop we've seen with AI video models. It's like, what's going on? Is it want to maximize the number of minutes that you're paying attention to? Because that's the advertising revenue driven incentive. Whereas if we look at enterprise, look, I mean, you know, we want to make these models useful to people. We want to use AI to, you know, cure diseases that we couldn't cure before, right? Well, that's working with biotech, it's working with pharma, it's working with academic research groups. All of those are enterprises, right? We want to use AI to, like, you know, to make energy cheaper and more efficient. That's all enterprise. And so I think it served us well to have this business model that largely aligns with our values.
3: Soon after Claude Cowork was released, $285 billion in market value vanished overnight. Traders called it the SaaSpocalypse.
4: This kind of white-collar wipeout story in the software sector, terrifying.
5: Some of those are down for 9 days in a row, so clearly the tension is building.
3: If AI continues improving at this pace, how much of traditional software gets replaced and how fast?
2: I think with AI, like, the pie is getting bigger, right? So the existing incumbents may be smaller in relative terms. Some of them may go down in value. Some of them may even go out of business if they don't adapt in the right way. But, like, I would guess that the software industry gets larger, not smaller, although there will be some big losers. Those who don't kind of see what's coming, who don't identify the moats they have, they're going to have a really hard time.
0: And you can see that conversation in full on a new episode of The Circuit with Emily Chang. Subscribers can access it on the terminal and at Bloomberg.com from 1 p.m. UK time today. And for more on the tech outlook here in Europe and London's role in the AI race, do check out the latest episode of Bloomberg Tech Europe. Catch that at 8:30 a.m. London time this Friday. But coming up right here on Daybreak Europe, as the sole supplier of EUV machines powering ahead advanced chip manufacturing, ASML looks like the quintessential pick and shovel play on the AI boom. But investors aren't so sure. We'll tell you why next. This is Bloomberg.
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0: Welcome back to Bloomberg Daybreak Europe. ASML's ascent to fresh record highs has boosted European markets, but it's done little to improve what is the chip-making machine company's cheapest relative valuation in years. While the Dutch firm's shares are up some 64% this year, the gain has lagged that of broader US semiconductor sector, which has been lifted by soaring demand for AI tools. Dasha Afanasyeva, Bloomberg's Amsterdam Bureau Chief, joins me now for more. Morning, Dasha. I mean, it seems like investors' main concern is that however strong demand is, ASML won't be able to monetize it. Is it more a case of won't than can't, though?
1: That's right. So ASML is often referred to as a monopoly. And even though it is true that it is the only company in the world that makes extreme ultraviolet lithography machines that are crucial to the big AI boom, it's actually competing with other parts of the sophisticated chip making technology supply chain, which means that companies decide to allocate money to each of these different stages. And investors are concerned that, in relative terms, ASML's EUV machines are actually getting the boost that other parts of the supply chain are, like etching or advanced packaging. The other issue is that they're actually not increasing prices, despite this kind of much coveted, almost monopoly style sell position. They've decided not to raise prices. So it's kind of like they're sitting on this amazing tool that's the only of its kind in the world, but they're not quite capitalizing it into this kind of runaway market success that they might want to see.
0: Which seems so strange. But then on top of that, you've also got worries about whether ASML can actually meet demand, right?
1: Exactly. So there have been worries about capacity constraints. So can it ramp up production quickly enough? Because these are extremely technically advanced, sophisticated machines that require super expensive technology to make. It's not, you know, it's much more sophisticated, you know, compared to, say, a shovel and pick, if you go with that analogy. And the capacity issue, that, you know, they're getting a new site online in the Netherlands, and that's taking longer than they might have hoped. So there are these long-term capacity constraints. But on the other hand, some of those have eased, because Bank of America recently said that actually they're going to be able to sell 90 EUV machines, up from 48 in the year prior. So that's a pretty hefty jump.
0: Dasha, thank you for bringing us that story. That's Dasha Afanasyeva, Bloomberg's Amsterdam Bureau Chief. Thank you very much. Well, coming up on the programme, we're going to be talking markets with Pilar Gomez-Bravo from MFS Investment Management. As we look at futures now pointing south here in Europe, Eurostoxx 50 futures flat to the downside. S&P even is down 0.5%, following the moves we've already seen in the Asian session. The MSCI Asia Pacific Index down 2.6%. Two headwinds this morning: geopolitics and tech. More next. This is Bloomberg.

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1: Oh, I think we still can win the World Cup with this squad.
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0: Live from London, this is Bloomberg Daybreak Europe. I'm Lizzie Burden with your top stories. Oil ticks higher as the US and Iran exchange strikes after the downing of an American helicopter over the Strait of Hormuz. Stocks resume their declines with tech leading losses in Asia ahead of today's US inflation print. Plus, concerns over the outlook for private markets dominate super return in Berlin. We'll be hearing from top deal makers throughout the day. Well, a very good morning. Welcome to Wednesday. Here's the picture in markets this morning. And tech is sliding again, weighing on stocks and futures. We've got the South Korean Kospi down 5.8% now, so dragging down the broader MSCI index 2.5%. Nasdaq futures down 0.8% after a choppy session yesterday. We had chip stocks under particular pressure, so the S&P E-minis index down 0.4% now. And Eurostox futures are now in the green ever so slightly, but we have been flipping between positive and negative even just throughout this program. So if in the end, risk appetite remaining fragile. There you go, back to unchanged, just as I am speaking. Now, flip the board over to the cross-asset picture, and you can see how the geopolitics is playing into all of this. Oil climbing again, just a touch now. Brent at $91.50 a barrel. That, of course, though, not helping stocks. And counterintuitively, perhaps, because of the US-Iran clashes, we have gold slipping, now below $4,200 an ounce, slumping deeper below that 200-day moving average because of the raised inflation risks and the possibility of rate hikes. Now, taking that to the bond space, Treasury yields have been climbing in advance of the US CPI print, expectations mounting that the Fed's going to have to hike rates to fight inflation. The 10-year now at 4.53% and the 2-year, in fact, at its highest in over a year, I believe. Now, let's look at your front pages this morning. The Financial Times leading with the latest exchange of fire between the US and Iran after the downing of an American helicopter over the Strait of Hormuz. The Wall Street Journal, meanwhile, features the results of the Democratic Senate primary in Maine, one of the party's key targets in this year's midterms. Political newcomer Graham Platner winning despite controversies that have plagued his campaign so far. And then here in Europe, in France, we look at Le Monde. They're also on the geopolitics. Politics, leading with Iran, a headline which says that Donald Trump is determined to strike Iran to preserve his credibility, which, of course, partly comes back to those midterms. But you can get a roundup of all the stories you need to know to get your day going in today's edition of Daybreak, which Terminal subscribers can find by going to DAYBGO. Well, let's turn back to the markets now. Bond traders piling into positions targeting multiple Fed hikes in the coming months, with some looking for a move as early as September. Now, the flurry in activity comes off the back of that surprisingly strong U.S. employment report on Friday. Investors also now waiting for May's CPI data due later on today. I'm pleased to welcome to the studio Pilar Gomez Bravo, co-CIO of Fixed Income at MFS Investment Management, for some analysis. So thank you so much for coming into the studio. Friday's jobs report seemed to change the market narrative. Did it change yours?
1: I think it was undoubtedly a very positive report. I think if you go into the innards of the report, you can start sort of seeing that there's some areas, you know, obviously government employment was high. Healthcare continues to surprise us being high. But I think the one thing that kind of paints a slightly different picture is that when you look at sort of average hourly earnings, that did not go higher, unemployment rate did not go lower. So yes, I think that if you look at it in the non-farm payrolls per se, it was certainly a very positive number, not just on its own, but also because you've seen the last 3 months being very positive. So it's not like a one-off. It has been a trend that's been quite positive. Other employment reports maybe mitigate that a little bit. But we do definitely want to sort of see kind of obviously what the CPI numbers are going to be today to either confirm that or not. But undoubtedly, I think that sort of spooked the yield markets quite a bit.
0: Well, yeah, what would it take in the inflation data today and in the months ahead for you to see Fed hikes before the end of the year?
1: I mean, I think you need to see headline inflation really start translating more significantly into core CPI, right? And core PC, which is what the Fed looks at. That can take a little bit of time. I think if you look at sort of what obviously what Brent futures, you were talking about that earlier, are doing is the markets. And even if you look at tips, break-evens, right, in the inflation markets, you're not seeing the markets particularly concerned about this being a very persistent inflation shock. But that's yet to be seen because, as you mentioned also, we still are waiting for a resolution on Iran conflict. So the more that persists, the more the physical bottlenecks will start hurting. So whilst the markets are relatively sanguine yet, yes, there's going to be an increase in inflation expectations. You might get to year-end inflation, core CPI, that's certainly going to be above 3%, maybe 3.1, 3.2. I think from there to sort of get to much higher levels, you need to have that persistent inflation shock that comes through an oil bottleneck that trans, and also memory chips, yeah. Right? I mean, that's also very expensive. So certainly that the tail risks are for higher inflation. And I think that the crux is going to come in September, October. You're going to have a confluence of risk factors, either oil, rate hikes, and potentially having to price in more. And at the same time, obviously, these wonderful IPOs that we're getting on the equity markets that are going to crowd out capital, right? So those three factors are not as impactful today for Fed. But certainly as you get into the next 2 or 3 months, I think that certainly the Fed's going to be tested and the bond markets and equity markets will also be tested.
0: But also, we've got a new Fed chair, right? And we don't know what his communication style is going to be. There are rumors, Ven Ram was highlighting this earlier, that he might do away with his own dot when it comes to the dot plot. Maybe he'll want fewer press conferences throughout the year. Is the market ready for that? What sort of reaction would you expect to see?
1: I mean, I think that's certainly kind of the case that we would expect his first meeting to be more about how he intends to carry forward with regards to the processes and the protocols that the Fed has established. I mean, the Fed is a slow-moving animal as well. So, you know, I think that it's going to be a gradual process. If he wants to sort of create new projects for revisions of sort of standard procedures, it's going to take some time. I don't know that he'll refrain from a dot or not, but I certainly think that the most important thing for us is that the easing bias will be kind of like eliminated, that you're going to have a more neutral stance. And I think it's going to be about, you know, what he does with the press conferences at the end of the day, whether guidance, you know, is going to be coming forward or not.
0: So right now, where are you thinking the 10-year ends the year?
1: I mean, I think the 10-year has been surprisingly steady around that 4.5%. So I think it's still going to be within a range. You know, I think that if you sort of get higher than 4.75, 5%, you're going to have a ceiling. Look at the 30-year. The 30-year barely can break 5%, right? So I actually think a lot of the volatility is actually at the front end, which is where it should be because that's where you're pricing in central bank action. I think that the more the central bank hikes, the less pressure it should be on sort of the long end of the curve, right? Mm-hmm. Because in theory, you're controlling inflation expectations lower. But yeah, I think that you might end up surprisingly close to where you are today.
0: 5.01% where we are on the 30-year right now. I also just want to take us over to Europe, though. Can the ECB hike as many times as priced when you've got this growth backdrop?
1: I mean, I think the ECB is sanguine about, like, look, we need to hike to protect inflation expectations from going higher.
0: But some are saying one and done.
1: And, however, I think that the path might be one. Let's hike a couple of times, insurance hikes, as they call it. And if we do have a very negative growth impact, then we'll cut rates again the next year. So they're a more pragmatic approach of sort of saying, look, we need to do something now because obviously they're at the forefront of higher inflation. They are really true to that target of 2%. They don't have an employment mandate. However, I think they're also ready to cut. I mean, remember that it was the one bank that sort of came down quickly to that 2% target level of neutral rates, whereas the Bank of England, the RBA, or the US Fed were in theory still planning more cuts, so they were a little bit late to the game.
0: But let's say that the messaging on Thursday isn't as hawkish as perhaps expected. How much do we see yield dropping as a result?
1: I mean, I think it depends on where you are on the curve. I mean, we have these wonderful meetings where we bring all the portfolio managers together and the rate strategists. And I think that it's a question around the tail risks, right? If you look at the volatility in the front end, it's very high. You'll have times where, depending on kind of the noise on the Iran war, you will see 20 basis points moves in the front end. But again, look at that bund. Look at that 10-year bund. It's been around the 3% for a long time. So I think that if there's a more dovish interpretation, I actually think that the markets might worry because the Iran conflict has not been resolved. So in fact, you might perversely see a sort of higher level of rates in the long end if the ECB becomes super dovish all of a sudden. I don't think that would be taken positively whilst you still have core inflation above 3%.
0: Okay, really interesting. I just have to finally end on the UK.
1: Yes.
0: Of course, we're looking ahead to that Makerfield by-election. Are we just waiting for gilt yields to spike if Burnham wins?
1: I mean, that's actually kind of like the consensus, right? That sort of this leaning towards a much more left-wing type of fiscal policy would obviously put at risk the fiscal rules that the UK has sort of abided by for quite a long time.
0: Even if he says he's going to stick to them.
1: Even if he says, well, you know, you're in campaign mode, right? So I just, but I also think that you need to be realistic. I don't really think that there's that much fiscal space, frankly, that even he could move with. So I think if you do have a significant move up in yields in the UK, we might sort of see that as an attractive opportunity, frankly, rather than not, because I really do think that the UK is somewhat constrained with regards to even the politics of what might be realistic once, you know, you're in power. So that's something to watch. I think the Bank of England is more interesting because they're in a bit of a pickle. They might not be as adventurous as the ECB in terms of hiking rates, even though, again, they do have certainly some inflation pressures like the US does. But, you know, I think, you know, what at the end of the day really matters is that there's amazing opportunities in fixed income. Yields are high. Yields are higher than the earnings yield in the S&P. And therefore, if you're an active investor, you know, when you think about all the central banks that are coming, and we haven't even spoken about Bank of Japan. Yeah. I mean, I know it's fixed income, but it's exciting. Yeah. And so there's a lot of things that are going to happen over the next 3 months that are going to be really relevant, not only for fixed income investors, but for investors in general. And again, especially around sort of risky assets as well.
0: All right. Well, we haven't got the time to go to the BOJ. We'll do it next time. Pilar, thank you for visiting us in studio. Pilar Gomez-Bravos, co-CIO of fixed income over at MFS Investment Management. We're coming up on Daybreak Europe. Are the returns still super? Private Capital's biggest names descend on Berlin for super return. And we'll be hearing from the Sixth Street co-CIO, Julian Salisbury, next. This is Bloomberg.
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1: Welcome back to Bloomberg Daybreak Europe. Now, much of the private capital industry's top brass is convening in Berlin this week at the annual Super Return Conference. It comes as the private markets boom shows signs of faltering amid unprecedented withdrawals from retail-focused funds. Bloomberg's Danny Berger's on the ground for us in Berlin, a long-time face of Daybreak Europe that viewers will remember fondly. Danny, who have you got with you?
2: Lizzie, thank you so much. I missed being on your airwaves this early in the morning. Clearly, you can't get rid of me. I am so pleased that I'm here at Super Return and here nonetheless with Julian Salisbury, the co-CIO of Sixth Street. Julian, thank you so much for joining.
3: It's great to be here.
2: Thank you for, you're the first victim, bright
3: great.
2: And early. Hope
3: thank
2: you're
3: you.
2: Awake.
3: I don't know why I got the graveyard.
2: Because you're the most important person. So we're starting out on a strong note. And look, you know, it's kind of funny because maybe 2-3 years ago, the word of Super Return was, you know, golden age of private credit. And now it's withdrawals. There's a bit of calm. You have Cliffwater starting again. You have Blackstone. There's still these fears. Software hasn't gone anywhere. I just wonder where in your mind we are right now. Is this still an industry that's going through some growing pains and stress, or are we kind of on the back end of it?
3: Look, it depends on the platform that you're operating on. For us right now, we've never seen such high levels of activity. It's actually a tremendous environment for us. The fact that you've seen withdrawals in certain types of vehicles, people who use short-term liabilities to invest in their companies and their platforms, it's not how we operate. We have long-term, drawdown, flexible capital. So when we see an operating environment like this, it's actually better for us. You know, these kind of tight upward to the right capital flowing, and it's actually much more difficult. You know, a kind of more complex environment like this where you're seeing technical pressures, people pulling back in terms of their own capital, it's a great operating environment for us. It's never been so busy.
2: So is this a unique Sixth Street thing then? And what does that mean for the rest of the industry? Is your gain other people's pain, I guess, is my question.
3: I wouldn't put it that way. It's like when the industry overall grows, that's good for us all. I mean, growing private capital markets, growing economies, growing businesses. There's some great success stories we can talk about here in Europe where we've, you know, find growth. But I'd say, you know, it is typically better for us when, you know, the markets are not just like grinding up and to the right all of the time. So moments like COVID, moments like the rate hikes at the end of 21, where you see stresses around industries, whether it's real estate or software, these are typically better environments for us to be able to use our conviction around particular themes and sectors and not be worried about what other people are doing and lean in heavily.
2: In the rest of the market, though, there is this real conversation happening. Is it headlines or is it something deeper? At this moment, is there a deeper stress? Are marks honest right now, Julian?
3: Here's the reality. When an industry grows as fast as the private credit industry has grown, it's like doubled over the last 5 years. It's likely going to double again over the next 5 years. You're also coming off an environment where, frankly, default levels were at, you know, historic lows. So when you it's natural that you would see an uptick in defaults. It's natural you're going to see an increase in nominal defaults because the industry has just doubled. So you're going to see an increasing number of defaults and headlines associated with that over the next few years. But if you look at the true underlying health of the businesses, certainly for our portfolios, I think for many people's portfolios, companies are performing just fine. But doesn't mean you aren't going to see some accidents along the way. When things grow this fast, typically some things break.
2: The other thing that's growing very fast right now is AI data centers and the involvement of private capital in it. I was listening, John Gray was speaking at a conference earlier this week basically saying a great way to play AI is to buy Blackstone shares because we're becoming an AI investing company. Is that another aspect, another asset class, that it grows so fast that surely there are accidents along the way?
3: Look, inevitably, yes, but for now, we're seeing tremendous growth signals. The investments we have in and around the space are just continuing to outperform our expectations quarter over quarter. The sheer capital need is just tremendous, whether it's equity capital for development platforms, equity capital for stabilized assets, financing of the data centers, leveraging the people, financing the data centers, the capital needs of a magnitude nobody's really seen before, certainly at this scale, and that creates opportunities. I suspect there are going to be, you know, there will be generational great businesses that emerge from this period of time. But yeah, when things grow this fast, inevitably there'll be some losers along the way, and at some point in the next 2, 3, 4 years, there'll likely be some kind of shakeout.
2: Well, one of the points, I believe it was Oaktree made, this fear, and Double Line too, this fear that you have a loan, it's maybe 5 years, but within that, the technology within it goes it's no longer applicable. It basically gets old. I wonder how you're thinking about the life cycle of these loans, that maybe they're attractive now, but what happens on the back end?
3: Yeah, look, it's a great question. It's something that comes up in every investment committee discussion we have around the durability and sustainability of the revenues for certainly software businesses. I don't think it's anything particularly insightful, but it depends how ingrained the business is.
2: Software, like a data center, the actual chips in the data center need to be replaced.
3: Yeah, of course. Look, there's been a replacement cycle for chips for many years, yes. Typically, we're all used to our iPhone upgrades, our computer upgrades, our laptop upgrades, there'll be a replacement cycle. I think that's largely factored in. People understand that that's a challenge. But the longer term debate that's been coming up recently is, a data centers in space ultimately going to be the source that disrupts all of these terrestrial data centers. But I still think that's some ways out, and the need for the powered land, terrestrial powered land, is going to persist over a medium and long term.
2: Lucky for us, we all get to debate and talk about data centers in space because we get SpaceX this week, so it's a topic of conversation. There's so much capital flowing to IPOs, to data centers. At the moment, the supply demand dynamic has been capital needs to be put to work, and it's kept spreads really tight. Does that change at all with just the amount of supply coming online that's competing for a lot of the same institutional capital?
3: Look, it's a great question. I think over the next couple of years, I think you're going to start butting up against concentration limits against individual borrowers or sectors as a whole. But the financial services industry is pretty good and adept at evolving and adapting to that. So, what started out as, data center specific financing, people have now been tapping, the insurance market, the CMBS market, the leverage finance market, the bond market, the IG market. So there's a lot of capacity out there, at least for the next few years. But ultimately, people are going to start butting up against industry concentration limits. The other thing that I think is super exciting is, how a lot of this capital is going to get recycled as these IPOs happen. It's going to free up a lot of capital and that's been built up and returns that have been generated in the private markets. And how much of that's going to get recycled. Cycle back into the next generation of growth businesses. I think that's a tremendous opportunity for that market.
2: What happens? So if we start to breach concentration limits, and these things are coming back up again, it's not the first time investment, the loan is coming due, what have you, people are looking at selling some of their data center assets. Are there enough buyers out there to continue the cycle going, or do we reach a problem because so many people are jumping in and all the big pensions and all of the big insurers are already in this market now?
3: Yeah. Look, I think this is a real challenge that we're going to have to work through over the next couple of years. And specifically right now, I think there's a lot of demand for lending to data centers with long-term IG offtake contracts, and certainly a lot of demand for people to lend against those loans. There's certainly a ton of demand right now to invest in development platforms where you're making incredible development economics, developing data centers at a 10% yield, thinking you can sell them at a 6 or a 6.5% yield. The longer-term challenge is going to be the stabilized takeout. How do you, ultimately a long-term market needs to evolve for the purchasing of all these stabilized assets, a REIT market essentially. And there are early signs of that happening, but it's still in the very early days of that. And that's people who are going to be willing to take what you referenced earlier as the longer term, residual value bet on these properties.
2: All right, Julian, we're going to have to end it there. Thank you so much for joining. Appreciate your time this morning.
3: Thank you. Great
2: to see you as always, Lizzie. Of course, that was Julian Salisbury of Sixth Street.
1: Danny, thank you very much. That's Bloomberg's Danny Berger with the Sixth Street co-CIO. And Bloomberg TV will be live from Super Return in Berlin both today and tomorrow with exclusive interviews just like that one with some of the leading figures in private markets. So don't miss Danny's coverage. Now to some other top stories that we're following for you this morning. Bloomberg has learned that the UK Treasury is resisting calls to speed up an increase in defence spending days before the government unveils its long-awaited military investment plan. We're told that ministers are still debating whether to commit to reaching defence spending equal to 3% of economic output by 2030. The target is currently set for the next Parliament. Defence Secretary John Healey and military chiefs are pushing for a faster timetable. Elsewhere, a Florida trading company says it's in advanced talks to send Cuba the biggest cargo of U.S. fuel since the Eisenhower administration. Vanguard Energy is gearing up to export 250,000 barrels of diesel and gasoline. Well, those are some of our top stories from around the world. We've got plenty more coming up for you on Daybreak Europe. We'll frame your day ahead with some terminal charts. This is Bloomberg.
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0: Welcome back to Bloomberg Daybreak Europe. 6:56 a.m. here in London, and I just want to set you up for the key risk event on the docket for today, which is, of course, the US CPI print. These are the expectations, a tick up from 3.8% to 4.2% at the headline level year on year. But how often are we surprised by the CPI numbers, I hear you ask? We'll flip the board over, and our macro man, Cameron Cries, has been crunching the numbers for us. You can see that at the headline level, we've seen more upside surprises regularly happening. But at the core level, you tend to see downside surprises. That's the blue line here. Of course, all of this is crucial to Fed expectations. And these data go back to 2012, when the Fed formally adopted an inflation target. So that number coming up later on today. The opening trade is coming up next. Anna Guy and Tom will take you to the open. This is Bloomberg.
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7: Good morning, everybody. It is Wednesday, June the 10th, and here's what is on our agenda. U.S. strikes on Iran, testing overnight the ceasefire. U.S. inflation set to jump after that hot jobs report. We watch Fed expectations. And Chinese factory gate inflation tells the AI and war effect story on prices.
8: So European futures today pointing to gains of 0.2% after the losses of about 0.5% yesterday. To Anna's point, the central focus for the markets today beyond the geopolitics will be that inflation print out of the US, and after that hot jobs report that we got on Friday, US futures pointing low by 0.3%. For this month at least, European stocks have outperformed their US counterparts. We'll see if that continues. On the oil story then, Brent at $91 a barrel, down 0.1%. The continued volatility out of the region and the focus, of course, on the conversation between the US and Iran. But right now, Brent is at $91 a barrel. The countdown to the opening trade starts right now.

0: Welcome to the programme, everybody. It's just gone 7 o'clock then here in London. Let's get straight to today's Wednesday agenda. And we start then, Tom, with the oil price and its response to what's been going on in the Middle East. So we're pretty flat, as you've been saying, on the Brent price this morning at 91.32. But that doesn't really tell the story of the last 24 hours. We got down to the high 80s on the oil price, on the Brent price, during yesterday's session, but back up overnight above 90. This, as the US takes what it says is retaliatory action for the downing of that helicopter that we talked about yesterday. So the US attacking Iranian military targets. Iran says that the attacks went wider than that. The US, though, then signalling that they have finished their activity with this particular purpose in mind. And so oil did rise, but then it pared those gains a little bit. The Iranians, though, this might not be a done deal for them. The Iranians saying they will leave no attack unanswered. And they tell Gulf countries not to allow US troops on their territory. So all of this raises questions about the fragile nature of the sea, ceasefire, the extent to which it still holds, and where is this peace deal? Where is this extension of the ceasefire, if that is all we are realistically to expect?
1: And if we step back and look at the oil price action, and currently Brent at $91 a barrel, as the US and Iran trade military blows, in some respects, it's pretty remarkable that we're not seeing a much higher print on oil prices. Maybe part of this is down to the demand destruction that the US government is pointing to, about 1 million barrels per day. We know, of course, China's been cutting back on its imports. We know that Asian governments have been putting in place measures to restrict the purchases and the demand around oil. That has been a factor. But also the news today from our team covering this, that Kuwait has actually successfully, or at least is putting on the market now, for sale to its Asian buyers for the first time since the conflict, its own crude, potentially around 4 million barrels per day on ships that have crossed through the Strait of Hormuz and now apparently on the way to those Asian buyers. So it's a reminder that there is a trickle, at least, going through the Strait of Hormuz. All of those factors seemingly playing that role in capping oil prices, at least for now, but we know inventories are drawing down.
0: Yeah, it is a trickle, isn't it? But it is something. It is something that seems to be getting through the Strait of Hormuz. Nothing seems to be going back in, but and much that is coming out is turning off its transponders, so it's very difficult to get a sense of how much is coming out. But it is notable, as you say, that Kuwait is offering this crude to Asian buyers for the first time since the war began. So that's the oil price. It is perhaps surprising, as you say, that it is not higher. But that takes us to a lot of inflation data and the broader risk conversation, and the big risk event, I suppose, of the week.
1: Well, if there isn't volatility in the oil markets, at least in terms of the context that we're seeing, in terms of volatility on geopolitics, then certainly it is there in the equity markets. And we're seeing

0: rates up. You're seeing today a little bit of pressure on treasuries. Yields are up. You're seeing significant pressure actually on gold and Bitcoin. Bitcoin having one of its worst weeks in the context since about 2022, and gold back below $4,200. Yeah. And that does tie in not just to geopolitics and concerns in the equity markets about valuations, but the question about inflation and what the print is going to look like today. 3.8% on the headline level is the forecast.
1: Yes, I think expected to go from that 3.8% up to above 4%. So that is certainly going to be the area of focus this morning or going into the afternoon European time. And of course, Tom, this comes on the hot on the heels of the December print for jobs, which was, for the print of the jobs print just at the end of last week, which meant that we increasingly were pricing in a December hike from the Fed. And so where does that leave us and leave our thinking, and where does that leave vulnerabilities in the markets? You mentioned the gold price. The gold price has been dropping, and some people pointing to that as an area of concern that we are getting closer to interest rate hikes coming through from the Fed. So a lot of focus on the fact that historically the headline number for inflation, as Lizzie was pointing out to us, does have a history of coming in hot, of outperforming, of coming in with upside surprises. So we'll watch for airfares, appliances, electronics, all of these things set, according to Bloomberg Economics, to push inflation higher above that 4% this time compared to the prior number of 3.8%.
0: Yes, 4.2% being the May forecast versus 3.8%. Talking of inflation, that is upcoming. We have had already the inflation data out of China, and that is fascinating in terms of the split, the divergence you're seeing now between consumer prices that essentially remained unchanged in the most recent month versus the producer prices, which ticked up pretty significantly. Part of that is energy, but interestingly, part of that is the AI demand as well. But that divergence not necessarily telling a positive story for the domestic Chinese economy.
1: Absolutely. So these businesses, these consumer-facing businesses, perhaps then having to take this on their margin, because yes, you see PPI really responding to the dual challenges of higher AI electronics prices and higher energy prices. That's the PPI story, but you don't see it in CPI. They can't pass it on to consumers. And as a result, this is bad for the margins of those businesses and raises questions about whether the Chinese consumer is going to be able to step up. So we do expect this is a country to exit deflation this quarter, but it's not smooth sailing in terms of a more solid footing for the consumer price.
0: Yeah, so 3.9% on producer prices versus 1.2% on consumer prices. Producer prices 3.9, consumer at 1.2 out of China. And there's another question as well as to whether or not China starts to become reflationary in terms of its exports, given producer prices are close to 4%. What does that mean in terms of higher prices as they export maybe some of that inflation to their global customers?
1: Let's talk about some of the things that are coming up today then. We've already talked about US CPI. That's going to be a highlight from a data perspective. But we have one big event taking place here in Europe from a markets perspective, and that's Super Return in Berlin. Scott Kleinman, the Apollo co-president, will be with us really shortly on this program. Danny Berger on location for us to tell us all of those private market stories. James Reynolds, Goldman Sachs private credit global head, will also be joining Danny. Plus, we'll be joined by Emma Moriarty, CG Asset Management fixed income portfolio manager. What is at stake now with this CPI print following on the heels of that jobs report? What is at stake for Fed expectations? And Marina Zavalot will be with us, Morgan Stanley Chief European Equity Strategist. Interesting that we saw headline the indexes drop in the States yesterday, but so many component parts of those US markets actually moving higher.
0: Let's look at what else we are monitoring throughout this Wednesday then. The Bloomberg Invest event begins in Hong Kong. Some great names there that we're speaking to. Of course, the annual Super Return gathering gets underway in Berlin. Danny Berger is on the ground for us. We're going to hear from some of the guests attending throughout the day and in this show. And at 9 a.m. UK time, we're going to get Italy's industrial production data. 1:30 p.m. UK time. It is that key data, of course, out of the US with May CPI consumer price index data coming out later. That is a big one for us. We'll be across that for you, of course. And after the market stateside, we'll also get on the earnings front Oracle's fourth quarter results.
1: Yeah, just how quickly can they build those data centers? Now, much of the private capital industry's top brass, they're convening in Berlin this week at the annual Super Return Conference, just as the boom shows signs of faltering amid unprecedented withdrawals from retail focus funds. For more, let's get to Bloomberg's Danny Berger, who is at the gathering in the German capital. Danny, great to have you on the program. And set the stage for us around private markets right now. Such a boom area a couple of years ago, such a focus on their exposure to software over recent months. And then are retail investors therefore just as excited as they used to be? What's the mood there?
2: And I mean, this conference is just kicking off. And I have to say,

0: About a year ago at this conference, Robert Smith from Vista basically made this declaration. 60% of people in this audience aren't going to be here because AI will have replaced their job. I say it's early here and it's already busy. So yes, there are the headlines, there are concerns about private credit and redemptions. But the mood here is still one of strength. But around private equity, there's this real question. M&A volumes have been really robust to start the year. But a lot of that sponsor-backed M&A has been somewhat absent. In fact, volumes are down about a fifth so far this year. And I have the perfect person with me to discuss that. It is Scott Kleiman, the co-president of Apollo. Scott, thank you so much for joining.
1: Great to be here.
0: And look, this is a topic that you have been a leader on talking about. I think it was, what, 2 years ago? It wasn't 2 years, right?
1: Or
0: was
1: yeah,
0: it last? Yeah, two years
1: ago.
0: Where you talked about this idea. It's a pig making its way through the python, and we're not there yet. Still, it's been 2 years of LPs asking for their money back. Volumes are still down. The SaaSpocalypse certainly didn't help. I mean, has this whole thing just been set back? Are we going to just be kept waiting for this digestion period to finally finish?
1: Yeah, I think that's the right way to think about it. The pig is literally moving through the python. Maybe it's 2 years ago it was in the abdomen. Now it's sort of moving a little bit further down. There was, you know, 10 plus years of 0% interest rates where sponsors went on a buying spree, paid ever-increasing prices for assets, generally good assets, but now they're stuck holding these things. You know, the inventory, as you alluded to, of private equity-owned companies is really, really high. And it's tough to exit those companies at valuations that sponsors in general want to sell at. And so, yeah, I think we are somewhere still mid-river, you know, waiting to get to the other side.
0: I had a banker make the comment to me the other week that it just shows that something about private equity is broken because it's a promise. You give me money, I buy an asset, I sell it, I return. And public markets have been really robust. They're at all-time highs. As I mentioned, strategic M&A has been really high, too. So what has gone wrong? I mean, is this a promise broken for this industry?
1: I would say I think the industry lost its way a little bit. I've been pretty vocal on that. The industry was founded on finding good assets, pay a reasonable price for it, operate it better. When interest rates went to zero and stayed there for a decade, the equation changed to find a good asset, don't screw it up. What you paid for it didn't really matter because at 0% rates, valuations always went up. When all of a sudden, you know, in 2022, 2023, we saw rates move 500 basis points, that changed everything. You know, I'll make a shameless plug for Apollo here, but this is where, fortunately, you know, we didn't get the memo that the cycle was going to last a decade and stayed very disciplined on valuation. And as a result, we've been actually pretty active selling and exiting companies.
0: And did things like avoiding software. I mean, you mentioned higher rates. We're going to get CPI today. The odds have now shifted to a rate hike in the United States, certainly here in Europe, too. Does this just exacerbate the problem even further?
1: Well, exacerbated if you thought rates were coming back down. I think we've been pretty vocal that rates were going to, you know, stay at these levels for a while because we didn't see the economy slowing down. We didn't see a need for rate cuts, and I think that's probably where, you know, where things are headed.
0: So we're going to get some mega IPOs, SpaceX this week. We learned that OpenAI has filed for an IPO. We don't know when we'll get that. Anthropic's going to be coming soon. Do these big IPOs, is it helpful for this industry? Does it open up the gates to allow people to exit, or is it we're all competing for the same institutional capital, and unless you're SpaceX, it's a bad environment to go public?
1: No, it's a little bit different. Again, this is not about the ability to exit. We've done 4 IPOs in the last year, several sales. There's capital available. It's just you may not like the valuation that's being offered. So if you've paid a reasonable price going in, you can get out in this environment. If you've paid a high price going in, well, you're kind of stuck. Most of the assets that private equity owns are not SpaceX or Anthropic. And so when you look at, you know, the S&P setting new records, you know, every other week, it's a dozen companies, right? It's not, you know, the 490, and it's certainly not the next 2,000 companies. You know, most of those companies are trading at pretty, you know, reasonable or modest valuations, which is why the new money environment for making private equity investments is pretty attractive right now. We've certainly been active. Others have as well. You mentioned volumes are down slightly for new M&A. But it's still a pretty robust environment for making new investments.
0: Again, it's just the exit picture that we're
1: right.
0: stuck on. So what eventually happens? Is there something that happens to this industry that we say, okay, we need to come to terms with this. We need to take a valuation hit and just sell that stuff. And what prompts that if that does happen?
1: Yeah, the passage of time, right? So as long as there's not an intervening recession, these companies are creating in value, and you get closer and closer to your target valuations, even if multiples have come in. And so each year that passes, you will see.
0: Does that make it harder to exit, though? Because they get bigger. So your options of where you sell this company are more limited.
1: No, in the grand scheme of things, what it means is you're generating cash flow, you're paying down debt, you're creating more equity value, and you're approaching that target MOIC. Now, your hold period is extended, and so that's impacting IRRs, and so you are seeing IRRs come down in the industry for that 17 to 22 vintage. But no, with the passage of time, you'll see it. But yeah, there's folks are going to have to start capitulating, for sure.
0: What does capitulation look like? Is it painful? Is it a reckoning?
1: Well, I think you will see, a shrinking of just the expansion of private equity firms that you saw over the last 10, 15 years. You'll see firms raise smaller funds. You'll see some firms go away. That's just the nature of the cycle. Yeah, for sure.
0: A lot of this current private capital cycle, too, a lot was pinned on the hopes of democratization, of more retail funds. Very much so private credit story. It kind of leaked into private equity with the latest on Partners Group and their Evergreen Fund. I just wonder if that's part of the conversation here, too, that we've rethought that as the next pillar of growth for the industry.
1: Yeah, look, Apollo's been very vocal. You know, we have not brought a retail private equity fund because we just haven't thought that's sort of the best asset for that asset class. And so for the very reasons that we're seeing in private credit, at least in private credit, private credit funds have maturities. Debt have maturities, so you get your money back eventually if you move into a withdrawal cycle. In private equity, as we've seen, it's been 3 or 4 years with depressed monetizations. That could be pretty painful in a retail-type product, and so we've been cautious on that. We know others have pushed into that. We've tended to stay away in a wealth or semi-liquid private equity product.
0: Do you think that's kind of the next evolution of this? Again, we kind of saw echoes of that, but it starts with private credit, but now you have retail rethinking exactly for the reasons you're saying about their holdings in private equity.
1: Look, remember, you know, limitations on the semi-liquid funds withdrawals is a feature, not a bug, right? It's meant to protect the rights of redeeming investors and remaining investors. And so you will always see the ebbs and flows of that in a product like that. It's not a bad thing or a good thing. It just is. It's just the media makes a lot of hay out of that when you hit those points.
0: Oh, so it's our fault, Scott. Yeah, I see where this is going.
1: Yeah. No, but the point is it's a different type of product.
0: Right.
1: But yeah, you will absolutely see those points in the cycle for wealth private equity products, just like you do in wealth credit products.
0: Yeah, and again, I know a tiny sliver of Apollo as a whole is the retail products for
1: That's
0: credit,
1: right.
0: and again, not really existent for equity. Scott, thank you so much for joining. Always a pleasure to start the mornings with you.
1: Yeah, great to be here.
0: London, I'll send it back to you. Anna, Tom, that's, of course, Scott Kleiman of Apollo.
2: Okay, Danny, fantastic conversation. Thank you, Danny Berger, at the annual Super Return Gathering in Berlin. And our coverage, of course, from Super Return continues throughout the day. We're going to be speaking to guests, including Victor Korsup from Strategic Value Partners and the Thoma Bravo co-founder, Orlando Bravo.
3: Coming up on the program, we'll go live to the Middle East as fresh U.S. strikes overnight on Iran risk prolonging the near-total closure of the Strait of Hormuz, plus the global energy crisis and AI boom drive inflationary pressures in China. We will unpack what is happening there. Up next, though, we'll talk about AI. Anthropic releases a new version of its Mythos AI model without its much-talked-about cybersecurity capabilities. We'll have the details next. If you want to get involved in any of these conversations, please use the function IB plus BBT. TV Go, that's on the Bloomberg terminal. This is Bloomberg.
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0: Welcome back. This is the opening trade, Wednesday the 10th of June, and the European futures picture looks broadly positive. Perhaps the FTSE 100 underperforms just a little bit. We've seen quite a lot of volatility in the oil price since the closure of these European equity markets, but we're now back to $91 a barrel on Brent. US markets closed down yesterday, as we were pointing out earlier, but quite a lot of the components, Tom, actually managed to head higher.
1: Here's what else you need to know this morning, then. Australian firm Cigna Healthcare has confirmed it has engaged in preliminary discussions in relation to the sale process of UK retailer Boots. The FT earlier reporting that private equity firm Sycamore Partners, which took control of Boots through the acquisition of its parent company in 2025, had started talks with potential buyers over a $10 billion sale. If a deal takes place, it would mean Sycamore could abandon plans for an IPO of Boots in London. Supermicro shares fell in extended trading after it announced plans to raise $7 billion through a package of equity offerings. The proceeds will be used to purchase components needed to fulfill customer orders for its AI servers. Supermicro says it currently has around $39 billion in outstanding orders. Anthropic has released its latest Mythos AI model, Fable 5, though with one major caveat, the company says it will be blocked from responding to queries related to cybersecurity and biology. The rollout will also be joined by Mythos 5, a version of the same model without such guardrails, to be used as part of its Project Glasswing initiative. Meanwhile, Anthropic's CEO has told Bloomberg he thinks AI will make the software industry larger, not smaller, although firms that don't adapt will disappear. Dario Amodei spoke exclusively to Bloomberg Originals.
2: If you pick a business model that fundamentally conflicts with your values, you're going to have a hard time, right? Either you betray your own values or you become irrelevant. And so when we thought about it, we said, look, you know, we've seen the world of social media, the consumer world, it really seems to, you know, encourage engagement, even addiction, you know, the slop we've seen with AI video models. It's like, what's going on? Is it want to maximize the number of minutes that you're paying attention to? Because that's the advertising revenue driven incentive. Whereas if we look at enterprise, look, I mean, you know, we want to make these models useful to people. We want to use AI to, you know, cure diseases that we couldn't cure before, right? Well, that's working with biotech, it's working with pharma, it's working with academic research groups. All of those are enterprises, right? We want to use AI to, like, you know, to make energy cheaper and more efficient. That's all enterprise. And so I think it served us well to have this business model that largely aligns with our values.
3: Soon after Claude Cowork was released, $285 billion in market value vanished overnight. Traders called it the SaaSpocalypse.
4: This kind of white-collar wipeout story in the software sector, terrifying.
0: Some of those are down for 9 days in a row, so clearly the tension is building.
3: If AI continues improving at this pace, how much of traditional software gets replaced and how fast?
2: I think with AI, like, the pie is getting bigger, right? So the existing incumbents may be smaller in relative terms. Some of them may go down in value. Some of them may even go out of business if they don't adapt in the right way. But, like, I would guess that the software industry gets larger, not smaller, although there will be some big losers. Those who don't kind of see what's coming, who don't identify the moats they have, they're going to have a really hard time.
0: So it's all about the moats. You can see the full conversation and that latest episode then of The Circuit with Emily Chang. That's from Bloomberg Originals, of course. So go seek that out. It is all about the moats then. Not all software will disappear, so says Dario. So that is interesting. I was also drawn to the reporting around the circular nature of some of the deals,
1: yes,
0: that support the build-out of data centres right now. And some of that involves Anthropic and Google. I'm losing track. I mean, they compete, but they also are in business with each other. It's kind of incredible frenemies relationship.
1: It really is. So Gemini competing with Anthropic's products, but we have that reporting that Alphabet, the Google, is backstopping, essentially, Anthropic's leasing of 5 data centres around the US, which accounts, or at least amounts to, essentially, a $35 billion loan from Google in its balance sheet to Anthropic. They are underpinning those leaseholds for those data centers that, of course, are so important to Anthropic, a company into which Google and Alphabet have invested as well.
0: More on the AI story as we continue. Coming up on the program, though, bond traders raise bets that the Fed will hike rates. That's been the story since Friday, of course, and that incredible jobs report and the market reaction was been much discussed on this program. We'll get back to that. We will speak to Emma Moriarty from CG Asset Management ahead of today's US inflation print. Will that have the markets double down on expectations for a Fed hike in December or pull back from those expectations? That is next. This is Bloomberg.
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0: Forest. And this is Bloomberg.
1: Welcome back. The opening trade is 30 minutes away. And the European futures picture, well, it looks broadly positive. Not expected to go higher by much. And I should point out that US futures are pointing lower. So clearly some nervousness, in particular around the tech story, continues because Nasdaq futures are down by around 0.4%. And yesterday it was in particular volatility around the tech story that led to the weakness that we saw in markets where we saw weakness. And that continues to be an area of concern, doesn't it? The AI story as we approach some giant listings just this week.
2: And this month, European markets, European equities have outperformed their US counterparts, at least so far this month. Let's check in on the bond market moves then. We are building up, of course, the CPI out of the US around 1:30 p.m. UK time. So that macro event is front and centre. Right now, you're seeing a very modest amount of selling coming through across sovereign debt of Europe. French OAT, 382 right now, yields up 1 basis point. You're seeing a similar picture for BTPs over in Italy, 381, yields up just 1 basis point, largely unchanged on the German benchmark, which is yielding just over 3%. So bond traders, of course, increasing their bets on Fed rate hikes ever since Friday's surprisingly strong US jobs report. Today's US CPI then print expected to show continued price pressures. Let's bring in Emma Moriarty, portfolio manager at CG Asset Management. Emma, how crucial is this inflation story that we're getting today to confirm and lock in expectations of a hike? Do you think that's what we get to at the end of today, locked in and ready to go with a Fed hike this year?
3: Yeah, I think it's really difficult because on one hand, you know, this upcoming Fed meeting is going to be Kevin Warsh's first chaired meeting. And of course, he was sort of understood to be a candidate who really wanted to cut interest rates. And that's just not the situation that the US economy is in at the moment. We've had, you know, very robust growth for some time. We've had strong jobs prints for a while. And we've got US CPI this afternoon expected to come in above 4%. So it's all looking quite difficult. I think probably the situation is, you know, as expected by markets, for a hold to rates this time. But if this is something which is set to continue for the rest of the year, then it will be looking quite difficult not to hike.
2: Okay, so a hike if the inflation data comes in as expected, 4.2% is the expectation from 3.8%, and then a hike becomes more likely. Where does that leave the trajectory then on the data that we currently see today as we look through the end of this year and into 2027? If they end up hiking this year, do cuts come through in 2027 for the Fed, or is the structural and the foundation supporting this US economy enough to propel further upside potentially?
3: Yeah. So I think it's difficult. You know, if you look at the economy as it is at the moment, you know, inflation's now looking quite strong. Growth is looking very robust, kind of at or potentially above trend growth rate. So you'd have to look at the interest rate setting and say, well, versus neutral, it's possibly looking a little too low. You know, of course, there's a separate question about, you know, what goes on in, say, US equity markets, and whether if we see any weakness down the line there, that's something that then begins to undermine the AI capex going on in the economy, which has held up so much of US growth for a while.
1: Hmm. Emma, good morning. Just by way of a thought experiment, if we could go to a world where Kevin Warsh is not coming in as the new Fed chair, how many hikes do you think the market would be pricing in if we sort of remove that as an unknown quantity?
3: I think potentially a couple more. Mm. I think one of the things that's notable about the OIS curve for US rates was, you know, despite the fact that inflation had been rising because of AI spending, and then there was the additional shock of the war in Iran, OIS markets were really slow to price in rate rises for the US. And it was really, you know, after sort of sustained strength and then sustained job market strength, particularly particularly that things started to turn. So it might have been looking something more like what's being priced in for the US or the UK, where there's a few additional rate rises.
1: Mm. Okay, so yes, they're in quite different camps now, aren't they, Europe and the United States? We talked to a guest yesterday from BNP who was saying the US is looking as if it might hike because of real strength in the economy, whereas Europe is going to hike because of inflation concerns. Sticking with the US for a moment, I know that you think we're going to see a steepening of the curve. So do you think then that the Fed will not be able to tackle inflation in a timely manner and we get more term premium at the end of the curve, there's more expectation of more supply coming in, and that we get a steepening effect on the yield curve? What are you looking for?
3: I think that's right. And it has been the case that, you know, even if we take Kevin Warsh out of the equation, the revealed preference of the FOMC so far in this cutting cycle seems to have been for a slightly looser policy setting than, you know, might have been justified by the data. And, you know, now that we have someone who's coming in, you know, and has specifically said that they think the interest rate setting for the U.S. should be lower, the expectation, I think, has to be that we probably won't see the number of rate rises needed or as quickly enough as we can to bring inflation under control. And then you get into questions of, okay, well, how big does term premium have to be to compensate for those expectations?
2: And the risk of second order effects and wage increases and shifting expectations around inflation. I mean, that is potentially the risk if things play out as you expect from the Fed.
3: Exactly. And I think, you know, whereas, you know, the debate in, say, Europe or in the UK has been about, well, you know, we've had this inflation shock, but actually the rest of the economy is not so strong, the labor market's not so strong, and therefore the likelihood of second order effects is much lower. That's not the situation in the US. And the US is coming in with a strong jobs market at a moment when actually, you know, immigration's been cut quite materially. So things could be looking really tight in the US job market if all of this is to continue.
2: The markets are pricing in for the ECB potentially three hikes by the end of this year. Mm. What happens to the Eurozone economy if we get three hikes from the ECB?
3: Yeah, I think that's going to be fairly challenging for the Eurozone economy. You know, on one hand, you can look at it and say, well, the ECB has a single mandate around price stability, and that naturally will make it more hawkish about what it signals around inflation. You know, on the other hand, the business of central banking is all about aggregate demand management, and if actually what's going on is this, you know, weak demand, budget deficit constraints in the UK and sort of just structurally weak growth, then increasing policy rates three times over the next 12 months could be quite self-defeating.
1: Mm. What about increasing the policy rate once, Emma? If we get a hike this week, will that be a mistake?
3: I think it's complicated. I mean, if you look at euro area growth at the moment, it effectively rounds to zero. So you can look at it and say, well, you know, we've got a weak demand problem, which might be getting made even worse. But the ECB is quite clearly tossing up between that and, you know, the reality that inflation's on the rise and the crisis that's been going on in the Middle East and the impacts on energy markets are now something that looks much longer than something they can look through.
1: Mm. And finally, on the UK, Emma, we spoke to another guest yesterday who flagged the elevated household saving rates in the UK as a sign of consumer caution, I think. And I note that you mentioned the same thing in your notes. What do we take away from that? What's the message and what does that mean for policy?
3: I think it's sort of similar to the euro area. It's this idea that actually, you know, interest rates may not have to rise by as much as OIS markets currently predict. And the reason is there's less likelihood of these second order effects in the labor market and kind of you know, through sort of general economic activity, when actually, you know, the prevailing demand conditions are not particularly strong.
1: Yeah, so the market kind of did the central bank's job for it a little bit. Yep. Emma, thank you so much. Thanks for joining us. Good to see you on set this morning. Emma Moriarty, Portfolio Manager at CG Asset Management. Coming up on the programme, China in focus. Chinese consumer inflation unexpectedly stalls in May. Producer prices really rising, though. Details next. This is Bloomberg.
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0: Hot Mics with Billy Bush streaming on TuneIn, your front row seat to the American zeitgeist. 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
1: What you need to know, that's what you need to think about.
2: Welcome back to the opening trade, Wednesday the 10th of June. European equity market futures point a little bit higher this morning. A bit of catch-up to be done in the US, perhaps. But we have US futures actually pointing lower. In particular, NASDAQ futures seem to be losing their footing once again, Tom. We're down by 0.4%, and E-minis down by 0.3%. So we see the green on the screen, but we're cautious, perhaps, about the trading day ahead.
3: Yes, and some caution as a result, maybe, as a result of the inflation data out of the US. CPI data, of course, which is going to be front and centre for many investors in terms of the inflation dynamics of the US. Meanwhile, China's inflation and the split there has widened. Consumer price rises unexpectedly stalling in May, while factory prices gained at their fastest pace in almost 4 years. Let's bring in Bloomberg's China economy and government editor Alan Wong for the details on this. Alan, what exactly then kept consumer inflation so weak in May, despite what we saw in terms of factory prices up and up pretty sharply?
4: Yeah, Tom, it's the old story. In China, the weak consumption sentiment is effectively to seal consumers off of the global commodities rally. If you look at something like pork prices, they fell 16% compared to the same period last year, which basically shaved off 30 basis points off of the headline CPI number. And overall, obviously, there's the same old story of China's home prices falling, and that also contributed to a really modest rise in the CPI.
2: So that's the CPI picture. Global factors like AI, the boom in AI that we've seen doing incredible things to memory prices then, Alan, and the war in Iran pushing up energy prices. I imagine that both of those things show up very clearly in the producer price side of the Chinese economy.
4: Absolutely. So the closure of the Strait of Hormuz and the global energy shock really increased the fuel prices for China and as with the other economies. Fuel prices for vehicles in particular rose 21% in China for the month of May. That obviously put a lot of upward pressure on prices for producers. And at the same time, we've heard this very familiar story of the global AI build-out, which really put a lot of upward pressure on prices for things like aluminum, copper, and also chips and other electronic equipment. In fact, the prices in the electronic sector rose at the fastest pace in more than 20 years. So that is something that the AI boom is doing to the Chinese economy.
3: Wow. So electronic prices up the most in 20 years. That is significant, isn't it? The AI impact is there then in terms of the inflation readings of China. And yet, as you said, Chinese manufacturers are really struggling to pass that cost on in terms of the material costs on, at least in the domestic market. What is behind that? And should we expect maybe China to be reflationary for its export partners? Should we assume that there's going to be high inflation coming from China as it exports those costs to its trading partners?
4: Yes, that inflation is so far very contained in those sectors where prices are surging. For example, producers that rely on a lot of the higher oil inputs in their production process, and also obviously the AI-related sectors. But then overall, in the other parts of the Chinese economy, we're seeing a lot of still very intense domestic competition that really limits how much companies can pass on the cost to consumers or the buyers. One example is in the traditional manufacturing sector, where lots of companies are still churning out a lot of products and being unable to raise prices just to hold on to their market share. This is made worse by still very weak domestic consumption when when people aren't buying enough goods, they have to export it. So those export prices will also stay quite low. But obviously, the exception being that things that like AI or AI associated sectors, then those in those areas, China will have more bargaining power. The companies in those sectors will have more ability to raise their prices.
2: Yes, we'll see where prices rise and where margins are hit. Alan, thank you very much. Bloomberg's Alan Wong in Hong Kong with the latest on the Chinese economy. Let's turn with inflation in mind to the markets in 3 minutes on the opening trade with Markets Live executive editor Mark Cudmore. Mark, good morning to you. I see that the Asian stocks are negative, US futures are negative, and in particular US tech looks a little weaker this morning. NASDAQ futures on the back foot. Is this just precautionary as we head into a big data point? What's new when it comes to the tech sell-off?
5: Yeah, it is very much tech focused. It is, I guess, a little bit kind of technical in terms of that this has been the boom era of the stock market or the boom sector. So therefore, people just taking a little bit of money off as they're getting a little bit more nervous. What's interesting is that some of the physical names have already suffered over the last couple of days, which was kind of the latest sector of AI was to really kind of take off in recent weeks. I do think, you know, and we've talked about this a lot in the last week or two, that I think that we're now in the kind of the more problematic end game phase of the AI bubble more generally. Now, how long does that end game last? That's the multi-trillion dollar question that I can't pinpoint. I think, you know, in prior bubble cycles, we saw that increase in volatility as markets reached fresh all-time highs, whether in the dot-com bubble or in 2008, it wasn't the stock market that made fresh all-time highs, but we saw commodity markets and emerging markets outperform as we were in that kind of end phase when markets were trading broken. I feel we're in that phase now. Does it last months? Does it last, you know, 9 months? I don't know. I think it's probably only a couple of months phase. So in the very short term, yes, this is just technical ahead of CPI. People are worried about a headline print expected at 4.2%, probably has upside risk of anything. And you're certainly seeing that in yields. You're seeing that in other assets in the reaction. We're expecting there's nervousness that yields might be going higher again. And we're going to have to really shift the narrative around what the Fed is going to do this year. So it is technical in the short term. But I think overall, the increased volatility suggests that we're in the end game phase of the AI bubble. But I emphasize that's an end game that in prior bubble phases lasted for 6 months, subjectively saying.
6: So, Mark, there is more. Are you seeing more market sensitivity around this inflation print from the US than maybe typically we would see, given the backdrop that you've just outlined for us?
5: Completely in context that, like, up until last Friday's jobs data, we've been kind of ignoring macro data recently. Really, we've just been trading the AI tech bubble versus the idea of like what's happening in the latest US and Iran headlines. And in many ways, we've kind of been quick to move beyond US Iran headlines and really focused on the AI tech bubble. Friday's jobs print changed the game. I mean, that was a very, very strong print. And it really, jobs is the one bit that people are nervous about that will kind of prevent the Fed from being backed into hiking rates. So now with that CPI print coming on the back of that jobs print, if we do get an upside surprise today, which is very likely, there's real kind of sensitivity in this market. Now, what's interesting is we've priced in such nervousness since Friday. I actually think there's probably two-way surprise risk now. I'm not sure it's quite as asymmetric as I would have said maybe a few days ago. And I reiterate, my narrative for the Fed is either they're probably on hold or they hike multiple times. Because I think by the time they get backed in, forced into doing a hike, that means they are acknowledging they're behind the curve and they'll have to go multiple steps. So it's a little bit binary on the rates path as well.
2: 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Bloomberg Markets Live Executive Editor Mark Cudmore joining us with the thoughts ahead of that US CPI print. And there'll be plenty more of that on the Markets Live blog. You can get up-to-date analysis and insight from Mark and all of the Markets Live team. MLIV Go is the function on your Bloomberg terminal that will take you to their latest thoughts. Let's get stocks that we're watching this morning. Alex Morgan has a briefing. Good morning, Alex.
7: Good morning, Anna. Yeah, let's kick off with WH Smiths, which have got a couple of headwinds this morning. They've just cut their profit forecast year-to-date down about 23%. Now, they obviously last year offloaded their high street stores to focus on travel. Well, they're saying that the headwinds from the Iran conflict, from the conflict in the Middle East, is hitting their travel stores. Also, yesterday, it was announced that there was going to be an accounting audit by the UK into a PwC valuation for the financial year year ending August 2024. So that as well could potentially weigh down on WH Smith's this morning. So a couple of headwinds there. We'll be keeping an eye on them. Let's turn it over to Leonardo. That's the Italian aerospace firm. And they're talking up enthusiasm and optimism around a potential deal for European powers to come together and work on a future space defence programme. You can see up around 6%. We'll keep an eye on them this morning. Their new CEO talking up the need for European cooperation. Lorenzi Mariani saying that Europe has to work together intelligently. Now, this is interesting because, of course, yesterday we were talking about that Franco-German next generation fighter project that was basically shelved. This focus here on space and defence and the need for Europe to come together. We'll keep an eye on Leonardo this morning. And just finally, turning to ASML, we've been talking about that this morning. We've had 30% increase in sales from TSMC. ASML, one of the suppliers of TSMC, so TSMC does well. ASML potentially doing well as well. We'll keep an eye on them when trading opens shortly.
6: Alex Morgan, thank you very much indeed on some of the stocks that could be on the move this Wednesday. ASML, really fascinating reporting from our team as well in terms of the run-up that the stock has seen, but the fact that in terms of the valuation and the gains, it has missed out versus some of its peers. And there's details in the reporting that's worth checking out on that. Also in tech as well, and STMicro getting an upgrade over in France. So we could be watching that stock as well. STMicro set for a strong earnings inflection. Bank of America then, that's their view, raising to buy on that stock.
2: Yes, and the TSMC story getting quite a lot of attention overnight as well in linked developments. TSMC reporting a 30% rise in its monthly sales. That reflects ongoing strength, it would seem, in demand spurred by that global rush into AI infrastructure, a story we know very well. Let me just mention Sanofi on the drugs front, because Sanofi has halted an autoimmune disorder drug trial. And this is the latest setback perhaps for the relatively new CEO, somebody we've spoken to on this programme in her previous guise. But Belén Garrido, who is the CEO of Sanofi now, used to speak to us when she was with another, with a German business. The French drug maker said on Wednesday it's going to stop the study of this particular chronic inflammatory drug that was to treat this autoimmune condition. So raising more questions for that particular drug maker.
6: We can also watch the miners as well, because gold and silver are down again in the session today. 4,200 right now on gold per troy ounce.
2: Yeah.
6: It crossed below 4,200 at one point. This is on those concerns about inflation, higher interest rates. So we'll see what the impact is on some of the miners. Silver is also down around 0.8% so far in the session.
2: Yeah, absolutely. Keeping an eye on gold as we head into that inflation report out of the United States. The opportunity cost of holding something that doesn't pay a yield, of course, increasingly in focus then, as we have already started to price in that December rate hike then from the Federal Reserve. That is it for the first hour of the programme. Coming up on the opening trade, we'll bring you the market open. European futures are pointing slightly higher this morning, but US futures still in the red. We'll be back with the market open next. This is Bloomberg.
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0: Good morning, everybody. A few minutes then until the start of the equity trading session for this Wednesday morning. And this chart tells the reason as to why perhaps we don't get overly excited about the fact that futures in Europe are pointing a little bit higher, because this tells you the session after we closed here in Europe yesterday over in the United States. So the line, of course, is the closure of European markets. And after that, we saw US equity markets recover a little bit of strength. So we do have European futures pointing a little bit higher, but I would flag that US futures are once again pointing to the downside. So NASDAQ futures are down by around 0.5%. And so ongoing focus perhaps in taking some profits on those AI-related trades, maybe that is where the market is putting its focus as we approach that CPI data. The CPI print is going to be the big set piece event of the day, the big data point to watch. And as we were hearing, Tom, from Mark a little bit earlier on, perhaps there's some two-way risk increasingly around this print, even though the headline number does have a history of surprising to the upside.
1: So that's the macro. On the micro, some of the individual names we're going to be watching in the tech space here in Europe. ASML in focus. TSMC coming through with some strong sales numbers, an increase of 30%. Sales rising 30% on strong and sustained demand for AI chips. We'll see if there is a positive read-through for ASML. We're watching Snoffy as well. That is potentially a stock that will face some pressure. It's halting an autoimmune disorder drug trial. Latest setback for the company after finding that evidence that is not working. So that is a potential drag on Snoffy. Watch that stock. Also watching WH Smith coming through with a potential impairment charge and may also be raising additional capital. The impacts in the Middle East are weighing potentially on that company's number. So we watch that stock as well, Anna.
0: Okay, so tech in Europe in focus, drug makers in focus. They were yesterday again in focus on the back of that Sanofi story and a bit of focus on UK retail as well, perhaps, or global retail, in fact. Let's have a look at the start of the European trading day. We are out of the gates and the FTSE 100 first to move. Pretty flat, actually, this stage of the trading day, perhaps reflecting the fact that we've got some mixed inputs, if you like, to the FTSE calculation this morning. On the one hand, US markets went higher after the European close yesterday. On the other hand, the FTSE set to underperform, perhaps on the back of some of the mining moves, the oil price moves. Perhaps that's all part of the conversation as well. So the FTSE 100 up, though, by 0.2%, and in fact, not underperforming the rest of the market. So the futures had suggested that maybe we would see that. But no, the FTSE kind of in the mix with the CAC 40 and the Xetra DAX, both of those moving higher this morning. The IBEX over in Spain up by 0.4%. Thinking about where the US futures picture is, though, Tom, and thinking about the still big unknown in the trading day ahead, which is the US CPI picture, raises questions about whether these gains in European stocks are maintained. But for the moment, we move higher.
1: And again, I'll repeat, the European stocks have outperformed their US counterparts so far this month. We'll see if that continues. Across your sectors, travel and leisure at the top of the list, gains of 0.6%. Also coming through with some relatively decent upside is tech as a sector that is seeing some upside as well, up 0.4%. Autos also gaining 0.4%. On the downside, just two sectors so far in terms of what we're seeing on selling. Telecoms down about 0.1%. Utilities also down just 0.1%. But broadly, this is very modest upside that we're getting across most sectors. Again, just two sectors in negative territory and across the benchmark gains of around 0.2%. Anna, we're also watching some individual names, of course, the likes of ST Micro and ASML in the tech space.
0: Yeah, absolutely. Yeah, it's interesting on a day where US futures are pointing quite decidedly to the downside now, down by 0.5% on NASDAQ futures. Europe is maybe increasingly going its own way. And we see most, as you say, most sectors in positive territory. Yes, there's catch up from yesterday's US trade, but it's interesting nonetheless. Utilities and telecoms, as you say, the negative sectors this morning. Let's get some further analysis of what's happening on these markets then. 8:02, so 2 minutes into a European session that shows modest gains on this CPI day over in the US. Marina Zavalok joins us, Chief European Equity Strategist over at Morgan Stanley. Marina, nice to speak to you on this programme. Thanks for joining the opening trade. So I guess I want to ask you first off about the detachment between European stocks and the global narrative, because it seems on quite a few occasions we come in and we can join dots between what we're seeing in Asia and the US, but it seems to sort of bypass Europe. Yeah. And some days that's great for Europe and some days that's not great for Europe, depending on whether the rest of the global global markets are moving, and often it has to do with tech. So how do you play Europe in that context?
2: Yeah, I mean, maybe I'll explain that dynamic first, which is that basically earlier this year, we had a lot of diversification flows coming into Europe. And since the Iran escalation began, you know, back 3 months ago, that completely stopped. So all the flows basically started to go into the U.S. week after week, flows into the U.S., basically nothing into Europe. So then when you have a market pullback, we're not participating as much in the pullback because we didn't participate as much in the rally to begin with. And then within Europe, I mean, you could take a tactical view. You can kind of look through the current volatility. We prefer to do the latter. We just refreshed our sector model. We would actually, on this volatility, we would be doubling down on the AI complex within Europe. So we've already liked the semis, number one in our model. But
0: yes.
2: I mean, the fundamentals are just outstanding and they're just going higher.
0: Okay.
2: We also like mining. We would be buying it on this dip as well.
0: Okay.
2: Capital goods, we just upgraded.
0: So let me ask you about Europe's AI complex then. Is that trade, is it linked to your view on the AI theme more broadly, or is it for the reasons that you've described, the fact that Asia and the US have moved in different directions sometimes to Europe, is it kind of detached from your broader global AI
2: view? It's linked to the global view, but of course in Europe we don't have as much retail participation, so we've lagged the moves in the US and in Asia. So it's also, it's linked to the global view, but it's not as volatile in the current market volatility, and it has more catch up to do.

0: European tech, you want to lean into that, or is it? Do you bifurcate it?
1: I mean, there's definitely different pockets.
0: Yeah.
1: So there's the AI capex trade, where in the U.S., you can argue that half of the market cap, at least, if the S&P is exposed to this AI capex trade. In Europe, it's about 15% of the European MSCI Europe or SXXP. That's our favorite part of the complex, and that's especially semis. And there's various cap goods, which are now the largest weights in the cap goods index. There's powering AI, that's utilities. Yep. That's taken a bit of a breather, but we still like it longer term. We think it's kind of a grind higher trade. And then there is AI ROI efficiency, which is less of a focus for the market, but we really like the banks for multiple reasons, one of them being that they're the first in line to see those the ROI benefits.
0: The banks are the first in line to see the ROI benefits of AI.
1: Yes.
0: That's interesting. Is your call on miners, your positive call on European miners, is that also an AI story?
1: That's also, copper, our commodity strategist estimates about one third of demand growth is AI linked, but copper has other drivers as well. There's supply constraints, supply disruptions. There's a lot of inventory building both in China and in the U.S. So it's a dynamic story, but it is AI related.
2: Can I ask Marina what kind of upside you would expect to see for European stocks if we see some dramatic developments in the Middle East, by which I mean a medium-term peace deal, even just a short-term extension of the ceasefire.
1: Yeah.
2: What kind of expectations should we have about the upside that still remains for European stocks on that kind of theme?
1: Yeah, so if we had, say, an MOU agreement announced one day here in the future, then we think this would unlock inflows that have been lacking in European equities and a broadening. And the upside we estimate just in the short term from that kind of tactical dynamic is 3 to 5% tactically. Mm-hmm. And then longer term, we have 10% upside to European equities, but probably upside risk to that.
2: Is there a limit to the bounce because of a perception that perhaps this war, this issue could return? You know, the Strait of Hormuz has been closed, and so it could be closed again.
1: Yeah, I think there's the initial trade on any deal, which is the market will just assume that it will remain, you know, the deal will lead to a resumption in flows. Yeah. And we'll have that 3 to 5%, you know, sharp spike higher. Probably half of it will happen day one. And then there's the trade after the trade, which is thinking about, well, how quickly will the Strait of Hormuz reopen? And how much of this has already been priced in, because we've had various waves of the market pricing in imminent deals.
0: Mm. We're looking ahead, of course, to the European Central Bank and its action tomorrow. And Marcus, not quite consensus, but almost there in terms of expecting an ECB hike, and the market's pricing in more than two hikes this year. So I'm thinking about the European economy. I'm thinking about discretionary.
1: Yeah.
0: Is something like discretionary something you'd steer clear of? How are you thinking about the European consumer and sectors related to that?
1: We're underweight discretionary retail. It's a tough environment. I mean, a lot of the macro indicators that are Europe specific are deteriorating, hiring is slowing down. It's one of the, in general, I'm not very worried about ECB hikes. In general, for the index, as long as it's moderate level of hikes, it's good because we have a lot of exposure to banks.
0: Yes.
1: But for these smaller pockets, like discretionary retail, real estate, I would steer clear, and we're underweight.
0: Discretionary retail, real estate, but banks get another boost, not just from AI and ROI, but also higher rate environment.
1: Yeah, definitely. Higher yields, steeper curves, very bullish for banks.
2: Mm. So you like the banking sector. What's your concern? What's the thing that could undermine the way you're thinking about European stocks right now? So we've talked about AI, we talked about banks, talked about mining. And I guess one of the big challenges is what's going on in the Strait of Hormuz.
1: Yeah.
2: There's a huge amount of new listing coming to the market around AI. What worries you about your strategy at this point? What's the biggest unknown?
1: I mean, my biggest concern is that every year for the last 10 plus years in the summer, Europe trades choppy and sideways. Mm. In aggregate, as an index, choppy, sideways. You know, one day we're up, the next day we're down. Even under the surface, you will have momentum unwinding, you know, the short momentum leg squeezing one day. So it's a bit of a directionless environment, you know, period.
2: Without
1: seasonally.
2: The World Cup.
1: Yes. Yeah.
0: Although Anna's obsessed with this story.
2: I am obsessed with this, but I mean, it does often distract. I remember working in a bank.

0: And the bank had to put on screenings because they anticipated that if they didn't, people would leave the building.
1: Yeah, we have all of our flags going up in my...
0: Yeah, you see, you know, it can be
2: Anna's front-running the fact that you're going to be
0: distraction. Yes, I am. I'm making excuses
2: many
0: for myself, perhaps. Although, I will say, these things happen late in the European day, don't
1: yeah, so,
0: this time around. So maybe it's not quite the distraction.
1: But back to your question, I'm less concerned about material downside. I'm more concerned about a lack of direction, choppy sideways markets, and that some of these fundamental drivers that I'm talking about, they are more material. I mean, Europe tends to take a life of its own at the end of the year and in 1Q, so just having to wait for that period where we can focus on European drivers.
2: Just picking up on the World Cup again, Marina, is there a case that you could see some consumer stocks jump on the back of the World Cup?
1: I think less so in Europe.
2: Less so in Europe.
1: Yeah.
2: Okay. Don't lean in necessarily to the drinks makers of the Netherlands and elsewhere. Marina Zavalok, thank you very much indeed.
1: Thank you.
2: Interesting views on the European equity space as we see that outperformance, at least this month, European stocks versus the US. Morgan Stanley's chief European equity strategist. Let's look at the core six for today then and check in on some of those movers. Standing out right now, Nestle actually talking the consumer up 1.2%. So a decent session so far, a decent print at least, early days for Nestle. On the downside, you're seeing a bit of pressure when it comes to that AI story, because Schneider Electric does have exposure to data centers, currently down 1%. ASML also a little weaker, despite the strength coming through from TSMC and their sales on AI demand. ASML is actually down 0.3%. Rheinmetall in the defense space, that's been under pressure in recent days, currently down 0.3%. But a decent session for LVMH, up 0.9%. And Novo also getting a lift, up 2 points. Let's cross over to Alex. Alex Morgan standing by with some of the other names on the move this Wednesday. Alex.
3: Morning, Tom. Yep, WH Smith, as we were talking about earlier, expected to get a hit this morning. They're down around 15%. Now, they've had, if you like, sort of a profit forecast cut. They've had that capital raise and an impairment charge. Now 16%. So the stock very much in the red. WH Smith's, of course, having moved to focus on the travel sector being one of the areas hit by the conflict in the Middle East. All right, let's flip it over and have a look then at other stocks on the move this morning. Sanofi, now, you were talking about them. Of course, they've had a hit, new hit for the CEO to deal with, down around just under a percent. That was focusing on the autoimmune drug that's just been pulled, so that's another headwind for Sanofi. Turning over then to have a look at something else, another one on the move this morning. Yeah, ST Micro, this is an interesting one, up around 2%, this course on the semiconductor trade. And just finally, we've got Adidas, which are on the move this morning. Adidas, you were talking about the World Cup there. I can tell you, as an Englishman, it's always a nervous time around the World Cup. But Adidas, around 1% up this morning. They had an upgrade to buy from BFOA, and that's putting them alongside some other names like LVMH. So Adidas in the green, WH Smith this morning very much in the red, Tom.
0: I'll pick up Alex. Thank you very much, Alex Morgan, with your movers and ahead of the World Cup, of course. Coming up on the programme then, we'll be back to the tech theme. Anthropic releases its latest AI models, but there's one big caveat. Find out what next. This is Bloomberg.
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5: 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All new episodes will appear on the homepage. Nice, right?

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0: Medina, and this is Bloomberg.
1: Welcome back to The Opening Trade. We are 16 minutes into today's session. You're seeing some modest upside coming through for European stocks across the benchmark, up 0.3%. Of course, investors, many of whom will be holding their breath ahead of inflation data out of the US. The biggest gains coming through right now for the FTSE MIB over in Italy, up 0.6%. Here in the UK, the FTSE 100 adding 24 points at 10,251.
0: Let's talk about some corporate news flow here in the UK. The owner of Boots is reportedly in talks to sell the business for around $10 billion. That report coming from the Financial Times, which says that Sycamore Partners, which took control of Boots last year, is talking to parties, including the billionaire Western family and the Australian pharmacy group Sigma Healthcare. Let's get more then with Jennifer Creary, Bloomberg's global business reporter, who is with us to give us the latest on this story. So why could Sycamore Partners then want to offload Boots, Jen? Bring us up to date.
2: Well, because it could be potentially very lucrative. So a potential sale of Boots could come in at about $10 billion. That would make it the largest for a UK retailer since 2021. That's when private equity firm CD&R bought supermarket chain Morrisons for $9.4 billion. So in a way, this is Sycamore's modus operandi, right? They want to cash in on Boots' recent turnaround through either an IPO or a sale. Boots itself is set to get a new CEO. It's got Alex Baldock coming in, formerly of Currys. So Sycamore would be going out on a high. I think what's really interesting here are the prospective buyers. So the FT is reporting that Sycamore is in talks with the billionaire Western family. So they're the owners of Associated British Foods, as well as the Australian pharmacy group Sigma Healthcare. Now, the FT is also reporting that talks with strategic buyers started before Easter. So what does this tell us? If the Westerns buys Boots, it would mark the family's return to UK retail after it sold Selfridges for £4 billion in 2022. And if Sigma buys Boots, then it would signal an acceleration of the Australian group's international expansion. So Sigma recently formed a joint venture with a chain of pharmacies in and around London called Greenlight Healthcare. So this isn't the first time that the city has seen a potential proposed Boots sale. Walgreens first explored a sale of the chain in 2022, but the sale process was pulled after bids failed to meet expectations. So let's see if things change this time around.
1: So, Jen, we can rule out an IPO for now. Is that pretty clear? That sounds like bad news for London, at least for our capital markets.
2: Yeah, exactly. So if an IPO doesn't take place, it would come as a blow to the City of London. So bankers were hoping that several kind of household names, including Boots, Waterstones and Superdrug, could really buoy London's IPO drought. So it would certainly be a disappointment. But it's also worth noting that the FT report says that these talks are at an early stage and no decisions have been made over a sale yet.
1: OK, yeah, an important caveat. Bloomberg Global Business reporter Jennifer Creary, thank you for getting us up to speed on that story. Meanwhile, let's get back to the IPO story that we know is going to happen, which is SpaceX, the IPO on Friday. Concerns, of course, are being raised about the potential impact of demand then for the company's shares from index tracking funds. With us now is Bloomberg Equities reporter Henry Wren. Henry, what are the concerns when it comes to SpaceX's IPO and how these funds, ETFs and others, index funds, are exposed to that stock or will be exposed?
3: Yeah, so many of the index providers, they have announced that they are going to fast track SpaceX into their indexes, right? So that includes the likes of NASDAQ and FTSE Russell. So when you think about it, according to third party research, about 30% of SpaceX float will be bought by those passive funds in just 15 trading days, a very short of time. So we're talking about, in terms of volume, about $22 billion here. So why is this important? Well, think about it, because those passive funds, because they're buying based on rules, so they will automatically generate upward pricing pressure in SpaceX. But also in the meantime, if you're an active investor in anticipation of passive buying, you would also buy as a result, because you're thinking of there could be upward pricing pressure, so we'll buy into it as well. So this upward pressure is self-reinforcing. And then we look at the other side of the market, the other stocks, because for index index funds to buy into SpaceX, they would have to use the other stocks to fund that purchase. And for the sake of that, they have to sell the other stocks. So other stocks may face a downward pressure instead.
0: Yes, so the portfolio effects of all of these big listings, certainly an area of focus, Henry. And so the AI build-out is part of the SpaceX narrative, and it's certainly been something that has been supporting some of the AI universe within Europe, and ASML is one of those. You've been writing about ASML. I was looking at the year-to-date gains for ASML up by more than 60%, but that's not actually that impressive, is it, given the company with which ASML sits?
3: So on surface, indeed, like ASML, as you mentioned, up 60%, near a record high as well, one of the Europe's pride for sure. But if you compare to the other folks in the industry, like, for example, its peers like Applied Materials or Lam Research or its key customers like Intel and Samsung, its gains are lagging. Actually, our data would show that on relative basis, ASML's valuation is close to a decade low versus its key semiconductor equipment peers like Applied Materials. So what's really going on here again? So there are some concerns in the market about its supply capacities. So obviously the demand is very strong. It's not a concern. But how fast can ASML ramp up its supply? This is question number one. And question number two being like how, in terms of its key customer, TSMC, how fast it could adopt its next generation of EUV machines, its most cutting-edge advanced chip-making machines. So that's another question as well.
1: Okay. Henry, thank you very much indeed with the deep dive on ASML, well worth a read. And the potential market implications, of course, of SpaceX and its IPO, Bloomberg Equities reporter Henry Wren. Sticking with tech, the IBM CEO says AI will change the shape of workforces but won't necessarily lead to fewer jobs. He was speaking exclusively to Bloomberg's Romain Bostic at the Mizuho Technology Conference in New York.
4: I'll give you an example. So you can certainly improve productivity of individuals. We'll call that productivity apps. That's where both economists and CFOs get very concerned. But where's my bottom line on that? Is it leading to less expense or more revenue? Where is that? And that's hard to find. But let me give you a second example, and you'll say, okay, I can see that. We are pretty acquisitive. Anybody who does M&A, you often bring the entity in, and actually normally your profits might decrease for the first year or two until you take all of the cost and get the cost synergy. Using AI tools now, we can probably add 10 points of profit synergy on day one, because the amount of time it used to take to move contracts over, to do all of the sales automation, to do all of the revenue forecasting, all of that now using AI can be shrunk down to literally a few weeks. If you can do that, I can now take that 10%. I'm not saying it's 90%, but 10%, and invest it instead in marketing and R&D and innovation to drive the revenue growth even higher. That's an example of what I mean by use the AI to really fundamentally change how you do business. It's got to become part of your operating model of the company.
5: Are you taking that medicine yourself internally?
4: We are. Yeah. In the last acquisition we did, we actually managed to take out about 60% of the G&A on day one.
5: What's the message, though, that you have, not only for your partners, but also internally for your own workforce with regards to how this actually not only helps, but maybe the idea that maybe it requires a smaller headcount?
4: It's not necessarily going to be a smaller headcount. So a lot of people talk about this. So let me give you an example. On college hires, we tripled our hiring in 2026 compared to 2025.
5: Okay.
4: Is the
5: for entry-level positions.
4: For entry-level positions, yeah. Tripled. Absolute number, tripled. So you look at me and say, why? Because my belief is if these tools make people who are coming in out of college more productive, quicker, that means we are going to be advantaged by having more capacity to build things at a cheaper cost point, which means we can go get market share. Will the shape of the workforce change? Absolutely. But I think there will be more people in the value-driving functions, be it R&D, be it sales, be it marketing, and the creative activities. And some of what I would call classic back office will decrease because you don't need so much there. So the shape of the workforce changes. Total employment is not decreasing.
1: Okay, IBM CEO Arvind Krishna speaking to us exclusively with views there on how AI will reshape the labour market. For more on the tech outlook here in Europe, and particularly London's role in the AI boom, check out the latest episode of Bloomberg Tech Europe. It's at 8:30 a.m. UK time, airing this Friday.
0: They come around quickly. Excellent. Essential viewing on the tech story. Coming up on the programme then, Tom, we're going to get into the subject of private credit, and that links to technology, doesn't it? Because at the beginning of this year, we spent so much time talking about the links between software and private credit. That led on to lots of conversations about retail investors trying to get their money out, about gating, redemption requests. A feature, not a bug, is the message we were hearing earlier on from Apollo.
1: Yeah, Scott Kleinman of Apollo saying that there will, though, need to be, because of the lack of exits, at least in the industry, as a whole, some capitulation, particularly as interest rates normalise. So we'll have a lot more on that. We're going to head back to Super Return in Berlin. We're going to be speaking, Danny Berger, to James Reynolds from Goldman Sachs Asset Management. We're going to be asking him why he sees resilience in the private credit market. That is next. This is Bloomberg.
6: Back to the songs that never left. 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From Madonna to George Michael to Hall & Oates and Eurythmics. 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
7: Such an ordinary thing to walk home from high school. 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

0: You're back with the opening trade, 30 minutes into our session, that shows Europe standing out from the crowd, really, when it comes to the global narrative around stocks. So Asia under pressure, selling in the Asia session. The US, it seems, the futures picture there looking weak as well. NASDAQ futures now down by 0.6%. So a continued focus on technology weakness. Now, to some extent, Europe has not played in the technology boom as much as other parts of the world, as we were hearing from Morgan Stanley earlier on. So maybe that leaves us with the ability to go our own way a little bit. For today, is the CAC 40 that outperforms, up by 0.4%. Other markets in Europe actually pretty flat, but the CAC 40 lifted by a combination of energy stocks, technology. So those are the themes that lift us a little bit higher, with the DAX broadly flat this morning. Tom, what do you see under the hood?
1: Yeah, it's also worth noting volumes are down about 20% versus that 20-day average. So that's also a factor. Maybe a bit of a story around investors on the sidelines ahead of that big macro event, which is the inflation, the CPI data out of the US. Across the breakdown, though, that you're seeing across the stocks 600, you are seeing the majority of stocks in positive territory then. 400 stocks seeing some upside. On the downside, 185. So that is the breakdown, broadly, in terms of gainers and losers. If we look at some of the individual names on the upside, interesting to see, as we think about the NASDAQ 100, called lower again, STMicro getting an upgrade from Bank of America. So that French-listed company gaining 2%. Again, on the AI story, so some upside there for one of the tech names in Europe. And it was interesting to hear from Morgan Stanley saying they are bullish on European AI names. Adidas up 0.9%. This is also an upgrade coming through, and a view from RBC that actually the luxury sector could turn around. LVMH then getting a lift on the back of that as well, up 0.8%, adding close to 4 points. On the downside, let's flip the board. WH Smith, potential impairment is the impact of what's happening in the Middle East. So that stock is down, and down hard, down 15% right now, the retailer. So global ramifications as a result of the Middle East and an impairment charge. That is a challenge. Sanofi is currently down 1%. It has halted an autoimmune drug trial, not getting the results it was hoping to get. So that is a negative for Sanofi. And Nokia, which was under pressure yesterday, it is exposed to the data center story, currently down 2.6%. And there is a view, maybe, that the TSMC numbers, with the read across to the sector here, maybe not quite as strong. Sales were up 30%, but maybe not quite as strong as some of the estimates out there. And Nokia potentially exposed to that story, currently down 2.6%. It has been a bit of a bellwether around the AI story, Anna.
0: It has. Let's get an update on some of the other stories we're following this morning. We'll start with developments in the Middle East, Tom. US forces carried out strikes against Iran hours after President Trump blamed Tehran for shooting down an American military helicopter off the coast of Oman. In response, Iranian state media said the country hit 21 US targets across the region, including sites in Jordan and Bahrain. Supermicro shares fell in extended trading after it announced plans to raise $7 billion through a package of equity offerings. The proceeds will be used to purchase components needed to fulfill customer orders for its AI servers. Supermicro says it currently has around $39 billion in outstanding orders. And Taiwan is said to be considering tighter export controls on AI chip sales to China to further align with US measures. Sources say the proposal would restrict sales to all Chinese customers and allow authorities to prosecute chip smuggling as a criminal offense for the first time. The move is part of ongoing trade talks with the United States. Tom.
1: Now, the biggest names in private equity are back in Berlin for Super Return, the global industry's largest event. But with returns for investors dwindling in recent years, dealmakers are likely to face demands to hand their money back. Let's take you back then to Berlin and Bloomberg's Danny Berger, who is on the ground with another great guest. Danny.
2: Tom, thank you so much. That's right. I am here in Berlin and so pleased to say that joining me now is James Reynolds, Goldman Sachs Asset Management co-head of private credit. James, thank you so much for joining.
3: Thank you for having me.
2: And there's a moment where it feels like your industry, at least the media attention, had kind of calmed down a little bit. But in recent weeks, more redemption requests, be it Cliffwater, be it from BCRED, still this concern looms large. Does it just show to you that the kind of stress in the system, that it's here to stay for some time?
3: I don't think so. And first of all, we need to contextualize a little bit. You know, the media gets access to the BDC.
2: Right.
3: Because only the BDCs do reports.
2: Yeah, right? I should probably clarify the stress in the retail.
3: That's the raw materials, right? But that's only about $450 billion in a context. Direct lending is about $6 trillion. And I would also have the broadly syndicated loan market in that, because at the end, the borrowers are the same. So that's $6 trillion. By the way, when we talk about private credit, and you start looking at private IG, investment grade, or also ABF, you're probably talking about a 30 to 40 trillion asset class. So we need to contextualize a little bit. It's like the news flow is a narrow lens onto something that is much bigger, and it's difficult to extrapolate.
2: Well, perhaps the reason that it's been brought on this narrow lens is just the fact that this industry, not necessarily Goldman Sachs, but a lot of your peers, basically pinned their next leg of growth on retail, that this was the future, the democratization. And I just wonder if that narrative has also shifted, that this industry needs to take a step back. I mean, your co-head, Vivek, has been very clear, you know, the term, and you as well, that the term semi-liquid doesn't make sense.
3: Right.
2: Gates are a feature, not a bug. Do you think that the lessons have been learned for this industry, or is there still some maturing that needs to be done?
3: Look, I think, and we've been very clear about these vehicles should not influence how a GP does invest, right? And, you know, there are a lot of benefits to these vehicles, but if you think about our platform, about 85% of our platform is made of different type of vehicles. You know, more sticky, long-term, patient, institutional-type investors. And so it's very complementary to what we have as a platform, but it's not the sole driver of how we do invest, right? And that's really important for us. And that has allowed, you know, to create, I would say, further growth on our platform. But the growth has not solely come from those vehicles.
2: Got it. So is that basically...
3: And the mix is very different for us, is what I would say. I was saying to you earlier, 20% would be institutional investors in these, in our private BDC. About 40% would be Goldman Sachs, wealth management clients. So the mix is a little bit different as well. And so you're starting to see dispersion.
2: So what difference does that make to you then if you do have some of these BDCs pulling back? Are you just seeing less people in processes, for example?
3: Yeah, so what happens, by the way, a lot of the attention is on the outflows. We really need to look at the outflows, the inflows, the repayment as well. So it's a more nuanced picture. But what it means is that there's less capital available to be deployed. If you think about the BDC industry as a whole, it went from $60 billion of AUM in 2021 to $450 billion roughly in 2025. So very active, and you could say that the marginal price setter was the BDC industry in the U.S. By the way, we're talking U.S. here again. Sure. We need to contextualize. So right now, with that industry being somewhat on pause in terms of capital available to deploy, the yields have increased, right? Supply, demand, the yields have increased 20% at least in the U.S. compared to maybe 3-6 months ago. We have capital. We're deploying. We're very active. I was saying, you know, earlier that Q1 was our most active investing quarter. Our business is also very global and diverse. Doesn't rely solely on, you know, our U.S. BDC to be active. But yeah, this is a good environment for us to lean into.
2: When you think about activity levels for the industry as a whole, maybe they're more depressed, but I wonder for GSAM specifically, if you would compare this to a 2021, for example, which is how your volumes actually look, what would you compare this period in history to?
3: I would say first, our business is much more diverse today than it was in 2021. We have new businesses that didn't exist for us in private investment grade, asset-backed finance. The main difference is that, you know, the capital structures today take into consideration the fact that the rates are higher, much higher than they were back in 2021. I would say M&A volume is lower. If you think about M&A volume in particular when it comes to private equity M&A, it's lower certainly than it was. But I would say because you probably have less availability of capital, certainly less, you know, from the BDC standpoint, again, the yields are more attractive overall than they were back in 2021. And so, you know, we have the opportunity with kind of how the platform is set up to lean into a market where we think the opportunities are more attractive, or lean back, slow down. And that's what we've done, you know, frankly, in 24, 25, in particular in the US. If you look at those kind of 2 years or year and a half, we invested more outside of the US where we found better opportunities, better priced, maybe slightly more reasonable leverage levels. And now is a good time, actually, to lean back into the U.S.
2: So if a large part of that is because there are just less players who are present in the market, does that dynamic continue? Do you think it's an industry that shrinks even more than it already has and presents more opportunity for GSAM?
3: I don't think the industry is shrinking, by the way. I mean, again, you have to net the outflows with the inflows.
2: Sure.
3: Right?
2: But something's happening if it's just less competitive.
3: It's on pause. I would say it's on pause.
2: Okay.
3: I think it's a test for the industry. Performance matters, right? Underwriting matters. And you're starting to see dispersion in performance. I was saying earlier, you know, we're starting to see a real flight to quality in particular amongst institutional investors. They're looking at the performance and they're starting to vote with their feet as well. So I think the industry is on pause. I mean, we've been doing private credit for 30 years and 26 years for me. It's been a very good asset class, certainly for us, consistent returns, especially when you also adjust for the risk. So I would say it's not shrinking. We're still growing, by the way, certainly for us. I think the industry as a whole, maybe some parts of the industry, maybe it's more on pause. But if you think about private investment grade, asset-backed finance, I mean, this is also a growing part of this industry.
2: Well, one of the parts of the industry that it felt like it was on pause was tech-related deals are way down. Software valuations have come under pressure. How are your software companies performing right now? What does it look like on the ground?
3: Actually, our software sector across our portfolio is one of our best performing sector right now. And we just finished our portfolio reviews for the first quarter. We also learned to, I mean, you've got to be nuanced, right? I mean, not all software is created equal. And, you know, and we've had a framework for a long time, by the way, with dedicated teams, you know, in the US and in Europe to software and healthcare. And, you know, our software investments tend to be very large, very entrenched, systems of record, mission critical, high risk of failure. And right now, the key question really for those companies and their owners is embrace AI. Embrace AI, embed AI in all your features, in your product suites. We're not seeing, you know, churn away to AI native. We're not seeing downsell because of AI, but the key is to embrace AI, and then hopefully we'll see, and we're starting to see it for the market leaders, acceleration of the top line, and then we'll see whether it also provides a margin boost in the next few quarters.
2: Can I just say, just hearing, you know, you being one of the leaders of private credit saying that software is one of your best performing businesses, it's just so counter to what we've been hearing at the moment. So does that mean that this is even a sector that could grow within GSAM, that it is successful clearly on your platform and you're not backing off of it?
3: Well, we're constructive about it. We also, you know, need to answer, you know, the questions from our LPs. And so we're being very detailed about this is the type of software that we like and that, you know, we would underwrite. And this is what we have shied away from, right? We also, these businesses that we have in our portfolio tend to have very high margins, they're very cash flow generative. I mean, they're really, they're special businesses. And so, but there's a lot of education to be had as well with our own investors, right? Because they read the same headlines. The public markets, by the way, starting also to differentiate. When you look at valuations of software businesses, you know, 3 months ago, the whole sector took a plunge. I think right now you're starting to see a real differentiation amongst the software companies.
2: On the point of margins, I wonder how much you're looking at the cost of compute. It feels like this narrative that is starting to creep in of these companies that are having to adopt a lot of AI. You hear stories of Uber runs through their entire year's tokens budget in just a couple months. Are you starting to see that filter through some of your portfolio companies, just how expensive it is to run some of these systems?
3: Not yet, I would say, but that is certainly a consideration for management teams and the owners. By the way, that's going to create a further barrier to compete and further barrier to entry, because scale does matter. When you think about the investments that you need to make here, the cost of compute, the tokens, I think that's going to favor, you know, the more scaled businesses. That's true to software. That's true everywhere. You know, it's true in our industry as well.
2: So it just goes back, benefits Goldman companies yet again in this trend.
3: Yes, it will benefit the larger scale players. Sure. And I think that's true across most industries.
2: All right, James. Unfortunately, we're out of time. Thank you so much for joining. Really wonderful
3: to see you.
2: Great to see you as well. Tom Anavat, of course, is James Reynolds of Goldman Sachs Asset Management.
0: Danny, thanks very much. I'll pick up Bloomberg's Danny Berger live on the ground at Super Return, and her coverage continues throughout the day. We'll be hearing from guests, including Victor Kosler from Strategic Value Partners and Thoma Bravo co-founder Orlando Bravo. Coming up on the program, oil is ticking a little higher this morning, up 0.3% as traders weigh fresh strikes between the US and Iran overnight. The ceasefire clings on. We have the latest from the region next. This is Bloomberg.
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0: such an ordinary thing to walk home from high school. Her name was Mickey Costanzo, just 16. She didn't have far to go, seemed perfectly safe, until it wasn't. What happened to Mickey? I'm Keith Morrison, and this is 5 Miles from Home, an all-new podcast from Dateline.
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5: Welcome back to The Opening Trade. We are 47 minutes into today's session. You're seeing European stocks modestly higher by 0.2%. Strongest gains coming through for the Italian FTSE MIB, up 0.9%. Here in the UK, FTSE 100 is gaining 18 points, Anna.
6: OK, let's focus in on oil, because it's ticked a little higher, actually, this morning. Just up 0.1%, though, 91.63. But it's been quite a journey over the past 24 hours. We've seen the United States and Iran exchange strikes once again overnight. President Trump said the U.S. retaliated against Tehran for shooting down an American Apache helicopter. For more, we're joined by Bloomberg's Abir Abu Omar, who's in Dubai and can bring us up to speed. I mean, we still talk about the ceasefire clinging on, Abir, even though we've seen the US and Iran exchanging fire, to, by some definition at least, overnight. Bring us up to speed.
7: Good morning, Anna. So look, I mean, the question we woke up to this morning was, what ceasefire really, when you see these hostilities taking place over the past week and into this morning? So what happened overnight was that the United States troops had attacked Iran. Some parts in central Iran were attacked, according to IRIB, that is the state-owned media in Iran. And this is essentially what the U.S. had said. This is what CENTCOM had said about the attack, saying that it was a proportionate attack in response to Iran downing a helicopter, a U.S. helicopter, yesterday. Now, President Trump did tell ABC News yesterday that he has to respond in a powerful way to the downing of the helicopter. This morning, Iran retaliated against the attack by attacking GCC countries. That includes the Fifth Fleet, the U.S. Fifth Fleet in Bahrain, and also a U.S. airbase in Kuwait, but also in Jordan as well. So you're seeing an uptick in these hostilities between the United States and Iran, following what we saw at the beginning of this week, where Israel got directly involved in Iran again by attacking central cities in the Islamic Republic, including places in Tehran, the capital. Iran retaliating by hitting northern Israel as well. Meanwhile, look, the incursion of Israel in Lebanon continues. It is the deepest in 25 years. That is a sticking point for Iran, where it said it will not come back to the negotiating table unless Israel's attacks against Lebanon cease to happen. But President Trump maintains that the truce talks are still ongoing, that they are continuing to be intense, and that is definitely something that we're keeping an eye on over the next couple of days.
5: Abir, what does this mean for the oil markets? There's some reporting that Kuwait is actually getting oil onto the markets for its Asian buyers.
7: Yeah, so look, Kuwait is providing about 4 million barrels of export crude or export materials crude to countries in Asia, including South Korea and China. This is more evidence to show that a trickle of shipment is coming back to the Strait of Hormuz. Now, inevitably, it's not what it used to be pre the war in late February, but we've seen signs over the past couple of weeks about movement coming back to the Strait of Hormuz. But again, look, as I mentioned, it's nothing compared to the movement, the normal movement of the tankers and ships in the waterway that used to carry 20% or so of the world's crude shipments. But something, again, to keep an eye on, it is a sticking point for President Trump to reopen the Strait of Hormuz if this MOU that we've been talking about over the past 2 months or so is reached, along with an extension of the ceasefire for 60 days, and then the other concessions will be discussed at a later stage, Tom.
5: Okay, Bloomberg's Abir Abu Omar in Dubai with that update. Abir, thank you. Let's look at what else we are monitoring throughout the day. The Bloomberg Invest event continues, or at least begins, in Hong Kong. The annual super return is underway. Danny Berger's on the ground for us in Berlin with some fantastic conversations and insights at 9 a.m. UK time. We're going to get Italian industrial production at 1:30 p.m. UK time. It's the big one. Key data, of course, out of the US. May consumer price index data, CPI data, and aftermarket stateside. On the earnings front, Oracle's fourth quarter results.
6: Let's turn to Skylar Montgomery-Koning from the Markets Live team for some analysis ahead of the key CPI print, which is coming out of the US later on. Good morning, Skylar. So what's your thinking going into this number? Clearly, we're impacted by Friday. The jobs report was really strong and had a big impact on markets. As a result of that, do you think we're primed to see more of the same, sort of doubling down on pricing in a Fed hike in December? Or is the risk that actually we see something dovish?
8: Yeah, I mean, I think it's a very, very high bar to get a dovish print. And I'll give you three reasons for that. The first is just the momentum and data has all been one direction, right? Economic surprises are positive. We've had three above expectations non-farm payroll prints that have been very strong in a row. And inflation surprises are already positive as well. The second is, if you look at economists' estimates, there's this bias to really believe in the Fed's inflation fighting ability. So if you look at economic surprises prior to 2022, 2020, through the 2010s, they were biased very much to the downside as the Fed kept missing its inflation target. In the 2020s, they've been biased upward. So you've had inflation surprises very much tending to be to the upside. And then finally, I'll just say there's no world or no one expects a low inflation print or an inflation print that's in line with the Fed's target. So if you look at consensus estimates for headline CPI, that ranges 4% to 4.3%. So if your low range or your low estimate is 4%, that's still very concerning and tells you that the direction of inflation is upwards and hawkish.
5: Skylar, what happens to the 60-40 portfolio in this environment? You're seeing a correlation between bonds and equities.
8: Yeah, absolutely. So if you look at the three-month correlation between bond and equities since the Iran conflict started, that's been positive. And it's really worrying for investors because the idea is when you have inflation come in from a supply shock, that inflation being higher means that the Fed has to react hawkishly. That's negative for bonds, but it's also negative for growth, which isn't as positive for equities either. So they sell off together. So going into this inflation print, yes, we very well could get a downside surprise, and that would boost bonds and equities together, whereas an upside surprise would have them sell off together. But I think the worry from a portfolio perspective is that your bonds aren't insulating you anymore. If they're not moving in opposite directions, then where is your protection coming from?
6: Yes, yes, a topic of conversation on this program. Let's talk about FX and what is likely to happen with the dollar. So the dollar will be in focus as we get that data. We'll see what response we get there. But I wonder how much the AI dynamics are also sticking to the dollar as well. I mean, clearly the geopolitics also is has been a driver of a recovery in the dollar over recent months. But the AI thing stands out to me. We're going to get the listing, of course, of SpaceX this week. We've got Oracle earnings coming later on today. So we've got news flow coming around AI, and some, I know Standard Chartered have been making this link between the dollar strength they see coming actually from the AI theme and the way that drives the US economy.
8: Yeah, absolutely. I think when I'm thinking about growth and inflation dynamics right now, AI is positive for growth in the US and it's positive for inflation. Whereas the energy shock isn't as negative for growth in the U.S. as it is elsewhere, but it's still positive for inflation. And the worry is when you have a supply shock, yes, it's technically a one-time supply adjustment. How long it lasts depends on how long energy prices stay high, but it can be persistent more so if growth is stronger, because that means that companies can pass on that cost to consumers. So the worry now is because AI is boosting the U.S. economy, that inflation becomes more persistent. That feeds into your growth outlook for the dollar, so you get performance as well because people are wanting to buy U.S. equities and U.S. bonds with higher yields. But you also get yields moving in the dollar's favor recently. And so I think certainly the next few months, the outlook is very positive.
5: The relative outperformance of European stocks in the last 10 days, at least, does that unwind pretty quickly, given the dynamics you're pointing to in terms of AI in the US? Or is there space now for European stocks to start to put in a better showing?
8: I'm very hesitant on European equities. I think the growth outlook is quite negative because they're so dependent on imported energy. And the market's been focusing on inflation, rightly so, because inflation surges before you start to see that demand destruction. But we've had it long enough that you will get demand destruction. And I think people are saying, well, what if the bubble bursts? But if you look at the .com, when the bubble burst, European equities underperformed U.S. equities. So, if you're imagining a worst-case scenario, risk sentiment turns against European equities.
5: Thank you very much indeed. Scarlett Montgomery-Koenig from our Markets Live team. That is it for the opening trade. Currently, European stocks are up 0.2%, US futures pointing lower. The Pulse is up next. This is Bloomberg.
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The U.S. and Iran trade fire after President Trump blames Tehran for shooting down a U.S. helicopter off the coast of Oman. The SpaceX IPO frenzy continues to build ahead of its debut on Friday. Analysts warn demand from index tracking funds could drive up shares even higher. Plus, U.S. inflation is set to jump after a hot jobs report. Bond traders pricing multiple Fed hikes, with some seeing a move as soon as September. So happy Wednesday, everyone. Some will say that it's, bump day. So let's have a look at what the markets are telling us. We've seen quite a lot of volatility. The tech retreat has been deepening somewhat. Again, I guess traders pairing exposure ahead of day that is also expected to show that U.S. inflation has hit the highest level in more than 3 years. A couple of other things we're watching out for. Look, oil prices mostly weathering some of these retaliatory attacks between the U.S. and Iran. Brent at $91.42, and then gold. Spot of gold, we don't look at gold actually every day. Now, probably we should go back to that $4,179. When you look at the European markets map, again, stock markets seem to be turning a little bit more volatile, certainly than they did in the last couple of weeks. Traders, I guess, figuring out this growing list of risks. So stretched tech stock valuations, but also escalating Middle East tensions. The FTSE MIB and the CAC gaining between 0.2% and 0.4%. So for the conversations that matter and the insights you need, let's get started.

0: newsmakers, and market movers. This is The Pulse with Francine Lacqua.
1: Well, good morning, everyone, and welcome to The Pulse. I'm Francine Lacqua here in London. So geopolitics and tech definitely dominating the news agenda again. The U.S. and Iran have exchanged fire again, and we'll have the latest in just a moment. Meanwhile, traders await today's, of course, U.S. CPI numbers. Out in a few hours, we discuss all of this with BlackRock's Vasiliki Pachaturidi and our very own Simon Kennedy shortly. But first, let's continue our coverage of SpaceX's upcoming IPO. Concerns are being raised about the potential impact of sharp demand for the company's shares from index tracking funds. Well, we're now joined by our Bloomberg senior strategist, Neil Campling, who's been really looking at tech very closely. Neil, thank you for joining us. So what exactly are the worries?
2: Morning, Van. The question that's being discussed is potentially that the passive funds will inflate, if you like, perhaps to a degree artificially, the appetite for this particular offering. And of course, once the passive funds are then positioned into the stock, then where is the follow-up demand thereafter? Passive funds clearly are a very big determinant. I mean, we know that in certain instances, passives for certain funds are twice as big in terms of overall valuations relative to active funds. The key things to look out for in the next 24, 48 hours are messages around how many times oversubscribed the deal is. Speaking to an IPO specialist recently, suggesting to me that if we hear multiple times oversubscribed, that's low numbers of oversubscription. If they talk about 10, 20, 30x, then we know that there's a lot of appetite from retail, from institutions, active and passive funds. So we'll have to keep a close eye on the words used in press releases, press reports in the next 2 days.
1: So interesting. It's like Central Bank Watch. Every word matters. So meanwhile, Anthropic is also set to release basically its latest Mythos. Do you say Mythos or Mathos? Mythos. I say Mythos, but I don't know the Greek way. Models. How are these different and new?
2: So the new models are basically the ones that we had in beta form earlier, and they were not available for public use because of the cybersecurity issues. The issues were they found that sort of other technologies couldn't find flaws in existing models for 40 years. They found them in a matter of minutes. What they're releasing now is products into the market. They've used examples where they can do a task in one day that has taken a group of engineers 2 months to do in the past. This is accelerating products to market, brings in revenue, and clearly is

0: had said that the red line for him to return back to hostilities would be the death of American troops on the ground. Now, that did not happen, but he felt the need to respond. So the Iranian retaliation came this morning in the shape of attacks against some U.S. bases in the GCC. That includes Bahrain. The U.S. Fifth Fleet was attacked. Kuwait as well had a U.S. base attacked. And then we also saw attacks in Jordan. Iran, on its side, said it will not sit idle in the face of these American hostilities. But for the time being, it looks like the attacks on both sides have stopped. Meanwhile, President Trump did say that the truce talks are ongoing. Our own sources do confirm to us that the truce negotiations are intensely being held, with Pakistan still mediating. Now, we've been hearing this we've heard this a lot of times over the past few months, Francine. But for the time being, again, President Trump seems to be intent on getting this truce, or the MOU, as we've been calling it, that would reopen the Strait of Hormuz and extend the ongoing ceasefire, if we're still calling it that, for the next 60 days or so.
1: Yes, yeah, so Abir, where does it leave the peace talks?
0: So, yes, look, they're still ongoing, according to our sources, according to President Trump. Again, he's mentioned over the past couple of months that he wants to get this deal across the line. He's getting a lot of pressure internally as well, with those polling numbers coming in, and also the elections coming up in November, the midterm elections coming up in November. So he seems intent on getting a deal down the line. Now, there are some concessions that are left on the table. Lebanon, for example, sticking as the last concession point for the Iranians, that are adamant on not getting back to the negotiation tables unless Israel stops attacking Lebanon. Now, Israel does have its deepest incursion in Lebanon over the southern part of Lebanon for the past 25 years. Israeli Prime Minister Benjamin Netanyahu saying he will not stop those hostilities because he's seeing Hezbollah attacking the northern part of Israel. Israel is adamant on protecting itself against the Iran-backed militia in Lebanon. So look, the concession points are still very much on the table. We still haven't talked about the highly enriched uranium, the frozen assets, $24 billion of those, and also the oil sanctions that Iran wants to get through the line again. So those will come at a later stage. But for now, the MOU, or the interim deal negotiations, according to the American side, according to our own sources, are still very much on the table. Francine.
1: Abir, thank you so much. Abir Abu Omar. Now, for more on the markets, we're joined by Vasiliki Pachaturidi, EMEA Head of iShares Fixed Income Product Strategy at BlackRock, and Simon Kennedy, our very own Senior Executive Editor for Macro Markets. He lives and breathes markets. So thank you both for joining us. Vasiliki, I mean, overall, look, we're expecting a CPI print in the U.S. It's unclear how central banks, deal with inflation, but it's very likely that inflation is going up in the U.S. given the jobs report on Friday.
2: Yeah, absolutely. In general, we've seen a bit of a shift across central banks, both here in Europe, in the UK, and in the US, a more hawkish tone. We have a lot of meetings coming up. I would say that the message has to be one of patience and nuance. Definitely I can see the hawkish tone being validated to an extent, but policy is already tight to an extent. We know inflation is not purely demand-driven, it's supply-driven, and then the transmission mechanism from rate hikes is uneven. It doesn't hit necessarily the places where inflation is coming from. It's hitting the real economy first. But having said that, I do think that the case for owning bonds remains strong, and we do see that from bond ETF flows having had a record month last month in May. So there's still a lot of demand for income, resilience, diversification coming through from investors.
1: Sam, what are you looking at for the next 24 hours? And one of we have brilliant pieces on Bloomberg, but one of my favorites was basically, if you look at the Treasury market, it's kind of telling the Fed they really need to hike.
3: Yeah, so if you look in the US 2-year, and we had this story yesterday, we've touched on it again this morning in the positioning, is that the 2-year yield is suggesting that the Fed is not restrictive, and therefore the message to Kevin Warsh as he takes over at the Fed is that at some point rates are going to have to be hiked. If you look at other parts of the market, they're looking at a series of hikes. Mark Cudmore talking earlier on Bloomberg about how either they'll hold or they'll do several. You can't just go one and done, really, in this kind of instance. So that's what markets are on guard for, and in the next 24 hours, the next few hours.

0: as you say, US CPI coming up. And that's a really big, you know, above 4%. That's a really big number. And it's starting to, since that jobs report on Friday came in strong, people have tuned into this. There's definitely a sense that this is a big report than perhaps it was a week ago.
1: Do you think, I mean, could it be one and done?
2: I mean, we know that the Fed doesn't move in such singular ways. But again, I just don't think that we're going to see a Fed that is going to rush into it. Obviously, we're now in blackout period. Next week is also going to be the first meeting that we're going to see the new chair coming through. So I also think the next couple of Fed meetings are also going to be communication tests that will shape market expectations when it comes to the new composition of the Fed and the new chair.
1: So I mean, what does it mean in terms of where you want to be positioned, for example, even in, you know, European bonds compared to treasuries?
2: Yeah, absolutely. As I said, I mean, we've seen a record close into bond ETF. So again, taking a couple of cues from what investors are really doing, a couple of things, core exposures, they do definitely stay on the short to intermediate part of the curve. People want to earn income, but they don't want to take big durational bets. I don't blame them for that. Cash is kind of increasingly being seen as a source of return. The front-end rates are very elevated. And we are starting to see some re-risking in parts of the credit market and also emerging market debt. But again, investors are focusing very much on the carry as opposed to the idea of spread compression, which we know spreads are very tight right now.
1: Simon, when you look at the big driver in U.S. economics, I mean, how much of it is actually AI? So the idea that, you know, equities are supported, people feel richer, they spend, and that's fueling inflation, but also growth after that blowout jobs report on Friday.
0: So, yeah, the recent debate is that maybe AI is more inflationary in the short term. The dream that, that Kevin Warsh has talked about a bit, that AI being this productivity miracle that we saw in under Greenspan, it's going to take some time for that. While we're investing in data centers and the like, there's going to be inflationary. But certainly, the wealth effect is a big one, and we see stocks continuing to go up, and certainly, you know, we talk about the K-shaped economy. Certain elements of the American economy are feeling very happy about what they're seeing in their pensions, in their 401s and the like. And so that does lead into a kind of an inflationary environment, a spending environment, and one that kind of boosts inflation at the same time gives markets that long end we've just talked about some slight concerns.
1: Vasiliki, I mean, I guess two questions on the back of that. We have a brilliant opinion piece by Clive Crook saying, let's count the ways that Kevin Warsh could disappoint and will disappoint Trump. But actually, my question to you is that if the Fed hikes maybe more aggressively than we had expected, what does that mean for Europe?
2: I think, I mean, the idea, like some of the more structural issues that central banks are facing, economies are facing, the developed market is facing, remain quite similar in the sense of like fiscal sustainability is something, it's a transatlantic phenomenon. So again, kind of Europe, we know that tomorrow is pretty much locked in. September is on the table for the ECB, but I just want to emphasize that, you know, it's all about inflation. That's the primary kind of issue, the driving data point, but the indirect effect of inflation, the secondary market effect of inflation, they can take us up to the end of 2026 or early 2027. So timing has become uncertain as well, and markets don't like uncertainty. But on par, I would say we prefer duration in Europe over duration in the U.S., and we are even more cautious about longer duration from U.S. Treasuries as opposed to European government bonds, which have been very well bid and very, very much in demand.
1: Is emerging market debt actually becoming more attractive in this kind of environment?
2: Yeah, I would say so. Again, selectively, we've seen emerging market debt, particularly local currency debt, performing really well. Like real yields remain quite elevated, and there are pockets. So there are markets within that I would urge kind of investors to look that have different fundamental stories than the U.S. and Europe, and a good example of that is Brazil. Obviously, real yields are the highest amongst all sovereigns, and also Brazil is the only EM economy, that is expecting rates to go lower over the next 12 months. So again, the issue of diversification, we talk a lot about diversification from fixed income being challenged, but again, within fixed income, there are pockets, areas of the market that people can diversify, and of course, other asset classes that offer that as well.
1: And Simon, you and the team are, I know, looking at dollar. Is there anything else that we should be looking out for in the next couple of weeks?
0: Yeah, I think the interesting thing on the dollar, and ING was talking about that this morning, is that the big debasement trade that we were talking about a year ago has kind of been put on the back burner as people see the Fed talk about inflation, talk about the Fed raising rates. So there has been this kind of a little bit of a platform for the dollar. Whether it continues, whether we kind of get back into the U.S. exceptionalism debate, remains something to be seen, but there's certainly some support there for the dollar from this environment.
1: All right. Thank you both for joining us. A great way to get us started on this Wednesday morning. Vasiliki Pachaduridi, EMEA head of iShares fixed income product strategy at BlackRock, and our very own Simon Kennedy, Bloomberg's senior executive editor for macro markets. Coming up, private capital is in focus as the boom shows signs of faltering. We're live at the world's biggest private markets event for an interview with the Fortress co-chief executive. That's coming up next, and this is Bloomberg.
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4: Now, the private capital industry is convening in Berlin at an uncertain time following warns of a credit market downturn and some significant write-downs. Redemption requests that were previously contained to U.S. private credit vehicles have spilled over to Europe. Well, let's head to Super Return, where Danny Berger has a great guest for us. Hi, Danny.
5: Francine, thank you so much. I'm so pleased to be here this year at Super Return with Jack Newmark. He is, of course, the co-CEO of Fortress Investment Group. Jack, wonderful to see you. Thank you for joining.
6: Thanks for having me on.
5: And look, this is an industry where I think there's a lot of contemplation as to whether the pain for credit right now is very much so just headline-driven, or if under the surface there's a real reconsideration that needs to happen. Fortress is interesting because you can often take advantage of other people's pain and maybe stress in the system. I just wonder, is there stress in the system at this point?
6: Yeah, so I think the way we think about it is that there's certain parts of the private credit market that are going to go through disruption. I think the software part of the market is the most obvious one right now. But when we look at credit more generally, there's a lot of sectors that are still performing really well. There's a lot of opportunities to go originate loans that we think are good risk-adjusted returns. But there are parts of the credit market that I think started to get a little bit toppy, and you know there may be some repercussions in those.
5: Well, what do repercussions look like?
6: I think it's going to be lower recoveries, namely. I think there's going to be defaults in the software sector, but I think you really have to watch what those recoveries look like. And I think the severities in some of these software loans could be more extreme than what we've seen in the past. And for managers that over-concentrated in those sectors, that could obviously have an effect of having their underperformance be more material than it would be in other credit cycles.
5: It does feel like a lot of the conversation has been defending software and saying, look at our underlying portfolio companies. They're still performing healthy. I wonder if the reckoning has actually happened yet. Because, again, the conversation is there, but has the actual reckoning occurred of looking at some of these loans, which, again, defaults and recoveries are going to look poor?
6: Yeah, I think it's more the anticipation of what could happen at this point. I don't think you've necessarily seen a lot of these software companies get in a position where there's actual bankruptcies on the near-term horizon. But I think when you look at where some of them are heading, especially the 2020, 2021 vintage software loans, I think people are fairly highly confident that that there's going to be defaults that come and that there's going to be some bad outcomes for those loans.
5: Do you think that has an overall effect on the industry itself? Maybe an icing over, especially for funds who were over-indexed to software? Does it have wider ramifications than just those individual performances themselves?
6: Yeah, I think in terms of future opportunities for certain managers, it could have an impact. I think when people think about credit, they want diversification, they want good portfolio management, and over the last 10 to 15 years, there hasn't been a big difference in managers, and you could over-concentrate your book, you could take certain risks, and it ultimately didn't show through in the returns because we had such a benign credit environment. I think now the world we're heading is going to be one where there's different return profiles for different credit managers, and some credit managers are going to have to justify the fact that they got over-concentrated in certain sectors.
5: It's interesting you talk about this because a lot of people have said it's time now for diversification. We learned that over-indexing to software was a mistake. What do you then make of some individual funds piling so heavily into AI and AI data centers? I know this is something specifically Fortress is not doing. So are you seeing something others aren't and staying away from this trade?
6: Yeah, look, I think that some of these data center trades are really compelling. If you look at the counterparty risk, they're incredibly high-quality counterparties. They have lots of access to capital. That can make you feel very good. I think from an equity perspective, investing in some of these AI opportunities are clearly important for your equity return profile. But I think as a credit manager, our view is you have to diversify. I would not over-concentrate in software. I would not over-concentrate in AI. I think you just see that as a credit manager, there's real risk you could have underperformance if you make too big of a bet on any sector. So I don't see anything coming with data centers that are problematic. But when we look at our portfolio, we have questions about residual value, and ultimately we just want to be more diversified across a series of sectors.
5: So it sounds like it's fair to say that this is not something you'll participate in, or is there some elements that maybe you're eyeing that if you get comfortable enough, maybe with the digital economy, Fortress might?
6: Yeah, we've definitely done a couple triple net lease transactions with data centers. I think we look at smaller size transactions. We think those may be more liquid if you ever need to try to sell the underlying real estate. So I think that's one thing we focus on. And then we look at the overall concentration in the book, and we want to keep it, relatively small as a percentage
5: of
6: the portfolio.
5: Well, I mean, you've seen, for example, banks have started also to become over-indexed to AI because of the bonds coming through the broadly syndicated loan market and some of the other deals. So they've started to sell SRTs, and some of your peers have been interested by this trade. I wonder what you make of that, of buying exposure that way via what the banks are putting out.
6: Yeah, it's similar to the data center trade for us. We don't want to chase trends. We don't want to over-concentrate. If we think we can get excess yield by doing something that's more unique to Fortress, that's what we're going to lean into. And so for SRTs, a lot of the underlying exposure you can originate on your own, and you can control the structure. You can control what assets go into it. You're not going to be a passive, very high attachment point lender, which is effectively what you are in an SRT. I think if SRTs were trading at high teens yields, I might have a different answer than I do when they're trading at lower double-digit yields. So for us, we'd rather just try to create that exposure on our own rather than be a passive, highly levered exposure to something someone else originated.
5: Where on the platform are you most excited about? Where are you seeing some of the biggest opportunities right now?
6: Yeah, I think real estate credit has been one that we've been really focused on. I mean, that trade has gotten a little bit more competitive over the last 6 to 12 months. But I think if you look at where we are in the real estate cycle, lending against real estate right now, you're lending at lower LTVs than you've ever lent against. You're getting paid for the risk, high single digit, sometimes low double digit unlevered yields, and you're doing it on cap rates that are sort of at the bottom of the cycle. And so you have a lot of cushion in your real estate credit investment, and you can still get leverage on those loans from the banks to generate high teens levered returns. And so for us, that seems like a really attractive way to get exposure to real estate without having to make a bet on rent growth or cap rate compression.
5: I would say, just on that, how big of a difference does it make if we start to see hikes instead of cuts in this rate cycle right now for real estate and otherwise? The ECB will be meeting this week. The Fed right now, bets are on markets that they'll have a hike this year instead of a cut. How big of a difference does that make?
6: Well, it's going to hit everything if you have higher rates for longer. I think it's a combination of interest rates, inflation, and watching the consumer that we're really focused on. I think that there's a lot of companies that already have a very little cushion on their cash flow. And so if you have higher rates for longer, you have a little bit of consumer pressure because there's an inflationary environment, that could have real ramifications and could be a trigger for more opportunity on the corporate side or the real estate side.
5: Right, Jack, just about out of time. Thank you so much for joining. Really wonderful to see you.
6: Great. Thanks, Danny.
5: Hopefully see you back in New York sometime soon. Francine, that is Jack Newmark, co-CEO of Fortress Investment Group.
2: Danny, thank you so much. Great interview, as always. And we'll get back to Danny with plenty more from the Super Return Conference in Berlin. Because up next, we have an interview with Victor Kozla, the founder and chief investment officer at Strategic Value Partners. That's coming up shortly. And this is Bloomberg.

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5: Good morning, everyone, and welcome to The Pulse. I'm Francine Lacroix here in London, and these are your top stories. The U.S. and Iran trade fire after President Trump blames Tehran for shooting down a U.S. helicopter off the coast of Oman. The SpaceX IPO frenzy continues to build ahead of its debut on Friday. Analysts warn demand from index tracking funds could drive up shares even higher. Plus, U.S. inflation is set to jump after a hot jobs report, while bond traders price in multiple Fed hikes, with some seeing a move as soon as September. So back to Super Return in Berlin now, where much of the private capital industry's top brass is convening this week, weighing, of course, on private credit is the impact of AI risks on investments in tech companies. Let's get back to Danny Berger, who has another great guest for us.
6: Francine, I do indeed. And that guest is Victor Kosla of Strategic Value Partners. Victor, thank you so much for joining.
7: I just say,
6: you know, we were just talking about this. A lot of people love to talk about at Super Return that everything is okay and there are no issues. You often are more outspoken than most when there are pockets of stress. You've warned of fat tails and maybe things are calm on the surface, but underneath the hood, not so much. Where do we stand in that at the moment? Are you seeing some still maybe red amber flags underneath the surface?
7: Yeah, we've got a real disconnect today, right? The economy's okay. Credit spreads at the headline level are tight, right? And then at the same time, what you have is you've got higher default rates. There are entire sectors, Danny, like private equity, like real estate, which are constipated, right? They can't sell. Private credit just joined the party a little bit too. So I think it's fair to say that there's a lot of stuff going right. I think on balance, it's also fair to say, my God, there are lots of the canaries in the coal mines are telling you a bunch of stuff.
6: That has to be an issue, though, because this industry needs to be exiting, right? That's the promise you give to your LPs. Well, what has gone wrong in that we got to this point, that year after year of LPs saying we want our money back, and we're still not at that point?
7: You know, when trillions and trillions of dollars of deals were done before the hike in interest rates in 2022, right? So 0% rates, people did all these deals. Rates are no longer zero. You've got valuation multiples are no longer what they were for a lot of these businesses. You've got a problem. Now, add to that just more zip, right? You have a software shock running through. 20% of software debt is valued, priced below 80 cents, suggesting distress, that much distress in software. There's an oil and gas shock which is starting to reverberate through. Interest rates are starting to go up. So trillions of dollars of deals, interest rates changed, and now you've got these, it's amplified by these shocks, and that's the problem. You've got to find clearing levels for these assets if you want to sell. And the clearing levels are not what people thought they would be, should be.
6: Can I just go back? You mentioned to within some of that there's a canary in the coal mine. Is that just the stuck assets or the canary in the coal mine? And what does that indicate to you?
7: No, to us, the canary is really when assets are stuck. Assets are stuck because people can't get the price they think those assets deserve. Right? Assets are stuck when you have a line of redemptions and you can't meet the redemptions and you have to gate, right? Those are very obvious canaries in the coal mine telling you there are lots of problems underneath this unruffled exterior.
6: I guess also what I'm trying to get at is if there are canaries in the coal mine, what does it lead to? Like, what is the big disruption if at the moment it is just people not willing to mark down assets?
7: It started slowly, because people have been waiting for so long, it started. Mm-hmm. So can I tell you what we see?
6: Yes.
7: In our world, we lend money to people at 15% plus, so they can hang on to assets longer. We go out and we buy assets, paying very little for the equity because they are so over-levered, and we de-lever them. And then we also convert debt into equity to kind of own the asset. That entire ecosystem opportunity set has just exploded in size. You know, if you look at somebody like us, we started out 3-4 years ago with a pipeline of $75 billion. We have a pipeline today of $365 billion, right? And we invest $6 billion, $7 billion a year. So for us, you know, and when we say a pipeline of $365 billion, it's moving. People are starting to recognize the issues, and every one of those transactions.
6: Does this go beyond software? How widespread is this? Or are there any other industries that this phenomenon is concentrated in? Are there opportunities for you?
7: Danny, we've talked in the past. I know I can sound pretty brave. We have 0% exposure to software. When software goes bad, it just doesn't have cash flow go down 20%. It falls off a cliff.
6: Yeah, I would figure, Victor, like maybe there's some nice little juicy deals in there that you want to get some because valuations have fallen enough. We're not there.
7: You know, the businesses which get into trouble in software don't just get into little trouble. They fall off a cliff. So we've looked hard. We haven't done anything. And I bet you if they are talking a year from now again, I'll tell you, still done very little because the businesses which are in trouble are so damaged.
6: Well, where are the opportunities then you're finding? Any sectors in particular?
7: The real economy. Hmm. For us, our focus over the last 10 years, 15 years, right? It is in buying into industrials, manufacturing, chemicals, consumer products. We buy a lot of real assets, power plants, airplanes, toll roads, right? That real economy is kind of our focus. And Danny, for us, all these problems in software or oil and gas shop, this stuff, you know, one tree does not fall in the forest all by itself, right? It reverberates through. Because the amount of capital available to do this stuff is shrinking so quickly, right? So the opportunity set in the real economy, it has just gotten so much better with these problems.
6: Is part of that also just because so much money is being funneled into AI data centers? Is there a kind of crowding out that you're seeing that it's less competitive and you're seeing more opportunities in other parts of manufacturing because everyone's being distracted by this big shiny thing over here?
7: Yeah, it is. It is. It's that. The data center, these guys are such voracious users of capital. Most firms now, they used to have private credit and CLOs and high yield. They've got a now special asset class called data center.
6: Right.
7: It just tells you the crowding out effect. I think it's a little bit It's a little bit more than that, though. You know, when you buy into these real economy assets or businesses, our view, you've got to fix them. They're broken. Some of the stuff which gets into trouble, good management teams are gone. You've got to often strengthen the management team. We bought assets like real estate where leasing prices compared to the peers have dropped by 30%, and they shouldn't. So I think to our point of view, you need those skills to kind of actually work the asset. It's not just, hey, I'm buying a good asset cheap, right? And those skills are in short supply, right? So, and that to us is kind of, so the capital would like to do this. It just has trouble. Those skills are in short
6: supply. And AI can't do that yet. AI can't turn around a company yet and hire the right
7: manager. They can't get leasing in a property up by 30%.
6: That's probably right. Victor, thank you so much for joining. Really great to see you. Francine, Victor Khosla of SVP.
7: A pleasure. Thank you.
5: Danny, thank you. Danny Berger there in Berlin. Danny will have plenty more interviews throughout the day. Now, there's plenty more from Super Return, but in the meantime, we also really focus on Anthropic, because the chief executive says AI will make the software industry larger, not smaller, although firms that don't adapt will disappear. Well, Dario Amodei spoke exclusively to Bloomberg Originals about how the company is working to align its business model with its values.
8: If you pick a business model that fundamentally conflicts with your values, you're going to have a hard time, right? Either you betray your own values or you become irrelevant. And so when we thought about it, we said, look, you know, we've seen the world of social media, the consumer world, it really seems to, you know, encourage engagement, even addiction, you know, the slop we've seen with AI video models. It's like, what's going on? Is it want to maximize the number of minutes that you're paying attention to? Because that's the advertising revenue driven incentive. Whereas if we look at enterprise, look, I mean, you know, we want to make these models useful to people. We want to use AI to, you know, cure diseases that we couldn't cure before, right? Well, that's working with biotech, it's working with pharma, it's working with academic research groups. All of those are enterprises, right? We want to use AI to, like, you know, to make energy cheaper and more efficient. That's all enterprise. And so I think it served us well to have this business model that largely aligns with our values.
9: Soon after Claude Cowork was released, $285 billion in market value vanished overnight. Traders called it the SaaSpocalypse.
10: This kind of white-collar wipeout story in the software sector, terrifying.
11: Some of those are down for 9 days in a row, so clearly the tension is building.
9: If AI continues improving at this pace, how much of traditional software gets replaced and how fast?
8: I think with AI, like, the pie is getting bigger, right? So the existing incumbents may be smaller in relative terms. Some of them may go down in value. Some of them may even go out of business if they don't adapt in the right way. But, like, I would guess that the software industry gets larger, not smaller, although there will be some big losers. Those who don't kind of see what's coming, who don't identify the moats they have, they're going to have a really hard time.
5: That was truly a fantastic conversation, and you can watch that full conversation on the new episode of The Circuit with Emily Chang. Subscribers can access it on the terminal, but also on Bloomberg.com from 1 p.m. UK time today. Now, coming up, quantum computing has the power to transform industries across the globe, but has yet to move from the lab to practical use. Well, our interview with the chairman and chief executive officer of IonQ is next, and this is Bloomberg.
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0: Hey, this is Harry Douglas from Freddie and Harry. 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
2: A quantum foundry that we have committed will be open to all comers that are acceptable to the United States. Mm-hmm. So the 36 companies that are here, we are happy to give them our best technology, the same as we use for ourselves at that level, that they all get access to.
3: And you say all comers as to what's been approved. This is the idea that this is about furthering the U.S.'s aims to make sure that they have an advantage with regards to what gets made, and I would presume so that it doesn't get in the hands of the countries that we don't want it to have.
2: Well, I think that is easy. Mm-hmm. I mean, like, there have always been restrictions on advanced technologies that you cannot sell it or provide it to certain places. I think that is fine. But in a new area, it's really important to be first, both for the economic competitiveness long term, but also for national security. I think for those two reasons, it's imperative that we get there first.
3: Do you think the U.S. will be there first?
2: On quantum? Absolutely.
3: You're not concerned about some of the reports that we've heard about some of the progress that we've already seen in China?
2: I'm paid to be paranoid, so I wouldn't say I'm not concerned. Yeah. However, from everything I can see, I think we are ahead. Are we ahead by a decade? Probably not. But are we ahead by a couple of years? Mm-hmm. That would be my guess.
4: Well, that was Arvind Krishna, the IBM chief executive officer, speaking with Romain Bostic about the future of quantum computing. Now, several large companies are racing to build working quantum computers, which they argue will transform finance, medicine, and, of course, cybersecurity. While some have demonstrated impressive advances recently, none have yet been able to demonstrate applications beyond research. Well, we're now joined by Niccolò De Masi, chairman and chief executive officer at IonQ. So, Niccolò, thank you so much for joining us. So this is exciting. We have a lot of research also that our Bloomberg Intelligence put together saying if you look at the funding of quantum computing overall, we're looking at $17 billion. Why was IonQ not part of the recent Commerce Department funding announcements? Did you do that intentionally?
5: Yeah, so we're actually buying another public company in the U.S. right now called SkyWater. Mm-hmm. There's SEC rules about issuing equity when you're in the middle of a merger. We raised $3.5 billion last year, so we have tremendous access to the private capital markets. Mm-hmm. We were the first public company in our sector. We're the largest public company in the sector. We've been at it for 30 years. And so, you know, for sure, we always look at our capital needs, and we also, of course, are very active on the M&A front. We bought Oxfrionics, you know, here just a year ago for $1 billion.
4: So, I mean, the big question is, when do we really see it in real practice? So where do you see and when do you see, like, real-life application of quantum?
5: Well, IonQ demonstrated quantum advantage a number of times even a year ago on our 2024 machines. So we announced, you know, a 20x speed up in computational drug design with AstraZeneca, mm-hmm. NVIDIA, and Amazon. We've made progress with Ansys and Synopsys on computational engineering. We announced over a year ago that we were able to help LLMs speed up and reduce their error rates while they're learning by putting one of our machines on the loop. So IonQ is a very different category, I think, than most companies that, you know, you said a couple of minutes ago, people are in the research phase. We've moved out of the research phase. We're into the engineering, manufacturing, and scaling stage. It's why we're buying SkyWater. It's why we bought Oxfrionics. You know, we started this industry 30 years ago. We're the first company that has published a shovel-ready blueprint of our full fault-tolerant system 6 weeks ago. And so we're really the point where we can throw money at this scale-up, if you will, to go faster, and that's very much where we are right now.
4: Niccolò, do you need others also to be successful so that investors really latch on to this? So on this program, we talk quite a lot about quantum computing. Not everybody does. So does it need to almost go more mainstream to have that, you know, advantage?
5: Well, we were the first quantum company to reach seven figures of revenue, eight figures of revenue, and last year, nine figures of revenue. We very very much, our ambition is to be the first to 10 figures of revenue. So it's becoming a real business. We were the first IPO in the sector in 2020. Mm-hmm. People used to ask me what quantum computing is 5 years ago. Today, your program speaks about it. And of course, governments are also realizing this is important for economic growth, national security, and of course, the jobs of the future. We've seen Prime Minister Starmer and Minister, you know, Lord Valence, you know, taking a great leadership position in the UK with programs such as their Procure and the National Quantum Computing Center. U.S., of course, is also running a DARPA, you know, QBI, and other nations are realizing that resilience through quantum is very much an important national theme and opportunity. So I feel like it's going mainstream pretty quickly. I mean, people see tech trends and they can, you know, envisage the future and they want to capture that for their country and their company if they can.
4: So what does President Trump's funding of IBM actually mean for IonQ?
5: Oh, I think it's a great bet on both sides of the Atlantic on the, you know, the growth, maturity, and opportunity for quantum leadership in the Western world, right? So our business is unique. We believe we're the leader in quantum computing and quantum security and quantum sensing. And we also have a merchant supplier function and product family that's important to IonQ. So we make the world's most accurate atomic clocks. Yep. We sell those to other quantum computing companies. You know, assuming our SkyWater transaction closes, you know, over the summer, we will then have the largest merchant supplier function in the world. And so a lot of these companies are actually customers of ours. We're supporting their growth as well. So, you know, investment IonQ is an investment on the industry, not just IonQ's individual path to computing, sensing, networking, and so on.
4: I know you mentioned the UK, but how much of your business actually comes outside of the US?
5: About a third. So we said about a third of our customers are international. About a third are buying more than one product from us across our quantum platform. And about 60% are commercial, is what we said on the last earnings call. So we're a business that has been, you know, we've been first at everything. We turned our machines on in 2017. We've been doing useful things in the last 5 years. It becomes more powerful every generation of system. Mm-hmm. And of course, you know, we were also the first to predict that the so-called Q-Day event was going to come, you know, in the late 2020s, not the 2030s. And we're really making the future happen at IonQ with partnerships like Oxbionics, you know, here in the UK. You know, I was the only quantum CEO of the Technology Prosperity Act signing last September with Prime Minister Starmer and President Trump. So I think both nations recognize how special Oxbionics and IonQ are together. 1 + 1 = 30 is what I'm trying to achieve here for both nations.
4: So, Nicola, I mean, Q-Day, for those that are less familiar with the term, is basically the day where a quantum machine breaks the RSA encryption. I think Google's prediction is that it comes as soon as 2029.
5: Yeah. So we said end of 28 last year.
4: Yep.
5: I think a number of companies, you know, were still thinking this was 2033 last year. And we said, look, we published our roadmap last year on June 9th. And we said, we're going to be able to do it by end of 28, by the end of this U.S. administration. I think, you know, like with everything we've done at IonQ, we always lead the way and other people then agree with us ultimately. And so, you know, China's goal is 29, I believe, in their five-year plan. I think Google agrees with us. I'll be unsurprised if soon the whole world agrees with us. But for sure, it's inside the planning cycle of CTOs, CEOs, and commercial companies. And governments also need to take notice of this.
4: How does quantum computing differ from but also complement AI? And is there a bottleneck for acquiring talent?
5: Yeah, good question. So we're finding that the most successful adopters of our systems are the ones that are, of course, working with us on hybrid workflows.
4: Right.
5: So, you know, you have a computer in front of you. The input machine is probably analog. You're calling a quantum computer. The output probably comes back to an analog computer. You need to have domain expertise, classical computing expertise, and quantum expertise. The intersection of those talent pools is certainly going to be, I think, some of the hottest jobs, you know, in the coming years, and probably even, you know, this century. I think the 21st century is going to be the quantum century. But starting, you know, in the next year or two or three, you're going to see that intersection of those three talent pools and that Venn diagram is where the kind of $100 million AI engineers today are going to be generated. So we very much are speaking to, you know, political leaders and, of course, commercial leaders about how we can work together to create those jobs. One of the most exciting things for IonQ is we're not a job disruptor, we're a job creator. There's no jobs that are going away because of quantum computing at IonQ. These are all brand new problems that currently take between a century and a millennium for a GPU data cluster to solve. We're trying to, you know, turn that into hours and days. Mm-hmm. So turning almost every impossible applied science problem for classic GPUs into a solvable problem, that means we're creating jobs, we're driving economic growth, and most importantly, we're keeping humans in charge. So there's no hallucinations, there's no correlation engine. You know, I don't know about you, but I'm not using AI for my you know, my calendar because I can't afford hallucinations on, you know, mistakes.
4: No one can afford hallucinations.
5: No one can, right? No one can. But quantum is old-fashioned computing. You know, you're in charge, you design the algorithm, you tell the machine to run the algorithm, it doesn't go off and try and do something else.
4: Yeah, very reassuring. Nicolò, thank you so much for joining us. I hope this is one of many interviews to come.
5: Nicolò
4: De Masi, Chairman and Chief Executive Officer at IonQ. Now, there is a little bit of breaking news out of Iran. This is one of our biggest stories today. Iran is set to review the U.S. talks in light of the latest attacks. This is according to the state-supported IRNA news agency. Iran also saying that diplomacy does not happen in a vacuum. And this is a state-run IRNA agency citing the foreign ministry spokesperson. So we'll have plenty more on Iran throughout the day, of course, and we'll keep a very close eye on what's happening in the Middle East. Staying with tech, though, ASML's ascent to fresh record highs has boosted European markets, yet it's done little to improve what is the company's cheapest relative valuation in years. Now, while the Dutch firm's shares are up some 64% this year, the gain has lagged that of the broader U.S. semiconductor sector. So Sarah Jacob, our Amsterdam reporter, joins us now. Sarah, good morning. ASML up more than 60% this year. Its relative valuation is the cheapest in years. What exactly is going on?
6: Good morning. Yes, that's right. ASML stock has reached record highs. In fact, earlier this month, ASML became Europe's most valuable stock ever. And, you know, just to remind, you know, the viewers are watching, ASML is the only company that makes extreme ultraviolet lithography tools. These are machines that are necessary and crucial to make, you know, advanced chips that power all these artificial intelligence applications. So we've seen the demand for their tools to be really high, the stock gaining still. Those gains have lagged its, you know, chip equipment peers, for instance, Applied Materials in the U.S., but also customers like Samsung Electronics. And a couple of reasons here. One of them, of course, is in terms of adoption of its, you know, next generation tools. Investors worry a little bit about the pace of that adoption. We heard from TSMC, its key customer, which said it would hold off on using ASML's or adopting ASML's high NA tools through 2029. And there's also some concerns about supply and ASML's ability to capture this momentum.
4: Sarah, thank you so much for the great explanation. Sarah Jacobs in Amsterdam on ASML. Now, for more on the tech outlook here in Europe and London's role in the AI race, also check out our latest episode of Bloomberg Tech Europe with our Tom McKenzie. That's at 8:30 a.m. UK time this Friday.
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1: Some breaking news. We are getting information from Kyoto that the Bank of Japan chief Ueda is in hospital and will miss the policy meeting. He's going to be absent from the policy meeting this month, and he's expected to be in hospital for about 2 weeks. As we know, the yen has been trading around 160.45. It is still around that level, but this is important news for BOJ watchers. Obviously, a hike expected at this month's meeting, but the BOJ chief will be absent from that meeting. He's hospitalized and will be in hospital most likely for about 2 weeks, according to Kyodo. Let's head back now to Berlin, where leaders in private markets are gathered for the annual Super Return Conference. Bloomberg's Danny Berger is at the event with another exclusive conversation. Danny.
2: Bonnie, thank you so much. I'm so pleased to say that I am here with Anuj Ranjan, the Brookfield Private Equity CEO. Anuj, thank you so much for joining.
3: Thank you for having me.
2: And just looking at the backdrop of where things stand for private equity right now, deal volume realizations are down about like 20% so far this year compared with last year. It is this logjam that has been ever present. We're talking with Scott Kleinman earlier, who said we still have a while to go to work through that. Is that your estimation, too, that this kind of stickiness, the stuckness of the industry is going to take some time to get through?
3: I think yes, but I think it's really differentiated into different categories of the private equity universe. Resilience is really the new growth, and the markets used to pay up for things that could scale very fast. And today, it's changed. The market is now paying up for things that can't be knocked over. Businesses or assets that are hard to replicate, hard to replace, that are critical to the global economy and form the backbone of it. These are the areas that people want to invest. And if you own businesses in that space, there are still buyers in that universe. And it's not just about the public markets. It's not just about the sponsors. It's about strategic investors that want to own these businesses for the long term.
2: What I also hear from you is just asset heavy. I mean, what you're describing is an asset heavy business. How big of a paradigm shift is this for the private equity industry? Because it used to be high cash flow, asset light, really fat margins. Is that model now pushed to the side? Is that gone?
3: You know, it's not pushed to the side, but I'd say more broadly, even if you look beyond private equity, the world is shifting. And even the world's biggest and greatest technology companies are now asset heavy. If you think about it, AI, it needs power, it needs land, it needs chips and compute, and it needs steel. And these are some of the critical resources and ingredients to the success of AI and the success of these major technology companies. At Brookfield, you know, we're a big investor in real assets. We find ourselves at the center of this build-out, and it's created a tremendous amount of opportunity in a space that actually one would have not normally considered was traditional private equity in the past.
2: And you've been in real assets for some time. That's certainly part of Brookfield's DNA. A lot of other people are trying to make this pivot now, too, which maybe haven't before. Maybe they were more software-inclined investors. And I wonder, how much of a change is it to have an IC to evaluate these companies? Do you think it's difficult? I don't want to call them tourists, but people who are more new to heavy industry, real asset, is it difficult for them to make the switch?
3: Absolutely. I think these businesses are amazing companies. They're highly resilient. They're highly durable. But knowing and understanding them at depth, knowing and understanding the operations of them at depth is not something that's so easy to learn overnight. It takes decades of building a capability. Not much different than building a capability in software or in technology or in consumer. And my personal view is the private equity universe is very big. Those that will do the best are the ones that focus on areas where they can run businesses better than anyone else could. It's probably not possible to run such a wide array of businesses so great. You have to have a spot where you have history and experience. Ours is heavy assets. It's a space that we've been in for decades, and it's a space that we know really well. We're leading in, and we're doing even more.
2: But for focus in that asset class specifically, it feels like money is going in to literally everything. Like, ex-politician can lease some land in Louisiana and have some concept of a plan, an IPO, and money comes in. It feels like money is flowing indiscriminately to anything that seems like it's linked to AI data centers. Does that end in tears?
3: You know, it's funny. We headline-grabbing news is often around big IPOs of the tech companies that are coming, that are often AI-linked, and that's where it seems like there's a bit of a gold rush. But it, while it grabs the headlines, there's actually, I think what the real point is that the public markets have actually been quite healthy, and healthier than they've been in the past. And there have been many mid-market industrial businesses and other businesses that are also going public and also attracting those capital markets. But I think the real trick, to be honest, is to, it comes back to owning businesses that create their own optionality for exit.
2: Right.
3: Coming back to your first point on DPI and the logjam, I mean, you want to own businesses that are, that can be appealing to a strategic, that can generate cash flow and pay dividends, and that aren't only dependent on IPOs. You want to create your own exit, not be dependent on the timing of the public markets alone.
2: By the way, when it comes to public markets, do the big IPOs, do they help or do they hurt trying to exit via IPO? Because it is competing at the end of the day for the same institutional capital, and these are giant companies between SpaceX and, you know, the large language models that are likely coming public.
3: Yeah, look, so far we've seen that overall, I'd say it's helped. I'd say the inflows in public markets in general across IPOs or across issuances has been stronger in the last year than it's been in the past. And many companies have managed to go public that are hard asset linked, heavy asset linked, heavy asset services. The at the exact moment that a big IPO comes, like this Friday, maybe there's an attention shift. But overall, I think the public markets are healthier than they were in the past.
2: So you wouldn't like recommend taking a company public on Friday, for example?
3: Maybe not.
2: Not be the move.
3: Might want to wait past the weekend.
2: Yeah, I think that's probably fair advice. By the way, on these large language models, you have this partnership with OpenAI along with some of your peers, the Deploy Co. I know it's only been a month. It's, you know, in its infancy. Just how is that going? Has the work started there yet?
3: Absolutely. Look, it's we're really, really excited about it. We think the AI race is shifting. It's shifting from invention to execution. And it's the technology is no longer the bottleneck. The bottleneck is being able to deploy AI at scale in industry, in enterprises. And the winners in this market will not be those who have the best model. The winners will be those who can get the technology in the hands of real traditional businesses in the real economy as fast as possible. That's the gap that we're investing in. And that's the gap we're trying to fill with the deployment company, with our partnership with OpenAI. And it's an incredible opportunity. I think that's going to be where what really defines OpenAI and others as category winners.
2: Well, on that, because, you know, whether your competitors are part of this deal or not, it has been this attempt to try to enable companies with AI to make sure that they don't get left behind. Is there alpha generation to that? Or when everybody has these tools, it becomes just a need to have, and it's not necessarily, if everyone's improving their margins through AI, it basically nets out in the wash.
3: It's a great point, and I'd say it's actually both. On one hand, there is alpha generation. There are absolutely productivity gains in these businesses. We've seen examples of many of the traditional portfolio companies that we own, where we've been able to derive real EBITDA improvements, cash flow improvements in a business. We've been able to reduce costs. We're able to help predictive maintenance or increase throughput of a manufacturing facility using real AI tools. So it does lead to real benefits, and we're really excited about that. At the same time, I don't think it's that you invest in AI as a business and you have alpha generation, but if you don't, you stay flat. If you don't, you get left behind. And your business actually, it may decline. And so there really are going to be winners and losers coming out of this. And so it is a little bit table stakes. It is something that if a company wants to survive and thrive in this new era, they do have to make the investment. They do have to deploy AI in their enterprise. And so they have to do that just to keep up. But those that do it well, those that do it fast, those that can do it at scale, I think they'll have huge advantages in the future.
2: We're gonna have to leave it there. But just quickly before we do, on this point, the stuff is expensive. The cost of compute is just going higher. How are you thinking about that in your portfolio companies and the margin compression or the margin pressure you might face as they adopt more AI and use up more tokens?
3: You're absolutely right. Compute is one big bottleneck. It's one area that we see all of these groups trying to expand. But the truth is, the productivity gains need to pay for that. And a lot of those productivity gains are not just the compute power of the technology. It's actually utilizing your people, upskilling your people to be able to use technology more efficiently. and to deploy it more efficiently in your company. And then you can maybe minimize how much compute you need or that cost while maximizing the impact on the business.
2: So you're not token maxing. You're not calling your CEOs and being like, hey, how many tokens can you use at once?
3: Not yet. Not yet. Maybe I'll see something different in a year.
2: Anuj, thank you so much for joining. Such a pleasure to see you here in Berlin. Bonnie, that's Anuj Ranjan of Brookfield.
1: Danny, thank you so much. Bloomberg's Danny Berger will be bringing you interviews throughout the day from Super Return in Berlin. Now a look at what's ahead for your trading day. First up, the main event today is May CPI. That's out at 8:30 a.m. New York time, obviously. Then we get the federal budget balance. That's at 2 p.m. Eastern. And earnings coming from Chewy before the bell and Oracle after the close. Here are some pre-market movers. Supermicro tumbling once again, down more than 8%. It says it's planning to raise $7 billion in an equity deal for AI equipment. TSMC, well, came in with sales rising about 30% in May. Investors not loving that. It's not on track to beat for the earnings quarter. We'll see what it does next month. Oracle down more than 3%. It's falling ahead of earnings due after the market close, and we're anticipating quite a large move after earnings, at least according to options markets. Let's take a look at your macro environment as we go into the Wednesday session with a lot of question marks. So we have NASDAQ 100 futures pointing to a second down day for the NASDAQ. Remember, yesterday we were going to be looking at a second up day, and it all turned around. Tech selling off and continuing to sell off in the free market. The two-year yield is at 4.13. It is back up that basis point that it lost yesterday. And we have the VIX trading just below 21. It was above that just a few moments ago. This unsettling environment that we're in, where the US and Iran were trading fire overnight, appears to have stopped for now. But there is that tech sell-off to contend with as well. And volume is back. This is what we're looking at in terms of Brent crude. So even with all of those over and backs, Brent hasn't really advanced. We're at 91.26. And WTI is still below $88 a barrel. Gold as well, continuing its sell-off. It's staring firmly in the face now of $4,000. All right, that's it. Do stay with us. We will be counting you down to that CPI data, the all-important data coming at 8:30 a.m. Eastern. It will be key in terms of the Fed decision coming next week. We also want to reiterate that we got news that the Bank of Japan Governor Ueda is hospitalized for 2 weeks and will be missing that Bank of Japan meeting next week, where widely the bank is anticipated.
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2: 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Two, when it's time, just say, play Hot Mics on TuneIn. 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
3: Equities declining here. We're down 1% on the S&P 500, negative almost 1.7 on the NASDAQ. It's been a wild ride for tech in the past few days, going into a record-breaking IPO in the next few days from SpaceX. Adding to this move lower, some comments from the president a little bit earlier, losing some patience with the Iranians. Only 24 hours ago, not even, the president was talking about closing on a deal with them, and now it's maybe striking him again.
4: Yeah, he said that to my face. He said it could be 2 to 3 days. And I said, did you mean weeks? Because he usually likes to do 2 week increments. He said, nope, I mean days. So now he's saying that basically when it comes to Iran, they've taken too long in his mind to negotiate a deal. He said it would have been great for them. Now they will have to pay the price. So everyone is expecting two things. One is the president just using rhetoric to negotiate better terms or try to get the Iranians back to the table? Because we don't really have a lot of insight on where they are in the stages of these talks. Or is he serious? And we're going to see more strikes.
3: You wouldn't know based on this move in crude. Said this a few times. Brent this morning, around 93. Under surveillance this morning, focused on CPI at 8:30 Eastern time. Big tech driving inflation higher.
5: Inflation remains above target. I think that the rate-insensitive purchasers, the hyperscalers, that really hits the nail on the head. That is inflation or overheating. This is increased demand outstripping supply and raising prices. It's not something that is going to return anywhere close to 2% this year.
3: So here's the latest this morning. Investors bracing for fresh inflation data due out today, expecting CPI to hit multi-year highs. Some on Wall Street warning big tech's AI spending spree could continue driving up prices. Tony Rodriguez of Nuveen writing, tech-related investment is now contributing to inflation. We expect this tailwind to remain over the rest of 26 and into 27. Tony joins us now for more. Tony, good morning.
6: Good morning.
3: Does the Fed have to respond to that?
6: We think the Fed is responding because we think the Fed was going to be cutting. So they're responding by delaying cuts. So we don't think the Fed's going to need to respond by raising rates at the moment. Now, if things really get much worse on the energy side because of what's happening in the Middle East, that could maybe push the needle towards needing a hike. But right now, what we think has happened is cuts are off the table for the balance of the year, and you need to see maybe into the middle of next year when you get some easing in the inflationary pressures.
3: It's inevitable that I'd ask this question. What is much worse? What does that look like?
6: Well, right now, if you look at energy prices and you look at kind of the futures curve, you're looking at around $85 oil at the end of the year. That's the highest it's been all year. If you just see that get up closer to $100, that's going to cause it to continue to push into the end of 2027. And I think at that point, you'll start to see the Fed need to. Right now, we think they need to take the easing bias off. By the time you get to September, if you're looking at a futures curve that's pricing $100 oil because Middle East developments have deteriorated, then I think you're going to be looking at a hike.
7: Are we being too cute about this, given the fact that yields are higher and that you're seeing inflation potentially running at the highest pace going back 3 years when the Fed was in a hiking cycle? Are we being overly optimistic about the disinflationary forces and the ability for consumers to just look at a very narrow selection of goods and price increases there?
6: Yeah, I don't think so, because I think if you were continuing to see this kind of pace of energy price increases, for example, the demand destruction becomes that much more acute. So right now, you're already seeing some demand destruction, particularly when we're talking about lower income households because just of gas prices, et cetera. That would really begin to pinch even further. And then I think you'd see declines in consumer spending, increases in consumer delinquencies and defaults. So the demand destruction element would, I think, temper any need for the Fed to have to react to energy prices if they keep rising at this pace.
7: Are you seeing any demand destruction or destruction of appetite by investors to keep lending to tech investors right now with rates where they are and with some of the price pressures?
6: Yeah, I would say no, but I think one of the big reasons that's occurring is because most of the very large hyperscalers are actually also leaning into the equity market to help support their balance sheet a bit. So I think if you didn't see that, then I think the appetite in the fixed income market would not be there, and you would see a much higher increase in rates, widening in spreads, et cetera. But the fact that they're being somewhat careful about their balance sheet strength and using the equity market to help finance some of that, I think then the demand on the fixed income side will be there.
7: Steve Shiverman brought up a good point in the earlier hour about how if you were going to hike rates, it's not going to stop this AI trade, and it's just going to hurt the lower income individuals across the country. Do you think that's the message Kevin Warsh is going to potentially hint at next week?
6: Well, I think if the question is directly related to do you hike over AI spending, he may point to that because, yes, the Fed really can't do anything about that, just like the Fed can't really do anything about what's happening in the Middle East, right? So they are going to try to look through as far as they possibly can, but at some point, back to like, hey, if a year-end energy prices are $100 or staying in those, you know, this $90 range, then you can no longer look through it as easily and as rationally.
3: What do you think the dots look like next Wednesday?
6: What's that?
3: What does that dot plot look like next Wednesday?
6: That's interesting because you have a little bit of just responding to the actual macro developments that have occurred, and you have a little bit of what I would think is maybe positioning in terms of how they want to see themselves versus what they think.
3: Signal.
6: Warsh and signaling where they want to be. So I think you're going to see dots that increase a bit.
3: Anne-Marie's on the no dot.
7: No dot.
3: No dot camp.
8: I'm in the Jackson Pollock camp. Just throwing paint at the wall and essentially see what happens.
7: Kevin Warsh might not put a dot on.
3: You lost me for a moment. Okay. Now I'm with you.
8: Just like a spray of dots at all different places and being like, figure it out. It's useless anyway.
3: Tony, it's good to see you. Thanks for being
6: good
3: here.
6: To see you.
3: Thank you, sir. Tony Rodriguez of Nuveen. Looking for inflation to come in with a four handle. We haven't seen that for 3 years. The last time the Fed saw that, the Fed funds, the upper bound, had a five handle. Has a three handle now. Things have changed a lot. Coming up next, we'll catch up with Gargi Chowdhury of BlackRock, Dan Ives of Wedbush, Tiffany Wilding of PIMCO, David Kelly of JP Morgan Asset Management with inflation on deck. That data point, 34 minutes away.

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13: Live from New York City this morning. Good morning, good morning. For our audience worldwide, the third hour of Bloomberg Surveillance starts right now, and your price action, the score looks like this. We're negative 1% on the S&P 500, down by 1.5% on the Nasdaq. And the bond market yield shaping up as follows. Twos, tens and thirties. 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Your 10-year, 4.54. Heading into this, 29 minutes away. CPI in America at 8:30 Eastern time. We're looking for a four handle for the first time in 3 years on headline inflation in America. And it might get worse from here if things develop in the wrong way in the Middle East. The president earlier on this morning saying this about Iran. They've taken too long to negotiate a deal that would have been great for them. Now they'll have to pay the price. The energy market reaction, there isn't much of one. Up 2% on WTI, still just south of 90. Brent crude, just below 93.
14: Headline fatigue. At what point are we people saying we've heard this all before? Every time new headline comes off, we can't change our entire structure of trading. And there's a lot of feeling right now that, frankly, everyone's being manipulated in different ways. Without seeing action, people aren't going to move. Ultimately, they're looking at the supply and demand, oil barrels that are going across, the fact that the SPRs around the world are being dragged down, and it isn't having that much of a ramification.
15: First, we need to say we've been here before many times with the president in terms of using rhetoric, and then he actually doesn't follow through with it. But it does seem to be this morning that his patience is wearing thin, especially since just the other night he told us we could have a peace agreement in 2 to 3 days, not weeks, 2 to 3 days. So now he's saying that Iran might have to pay the price. They're taking too long. And he's telling Fox News that potentially he's close to ordering new strikes. This wouldn't be defensive in responding to the Iranians, the IRGC downing a U.S. helicopter. This would be fresh kinetic strikes. So you would think oil would move higher. And it's not at the moment. And that's because we've been here before.
13: There's a risk here, though, that we conflate the two stories too much. We're talking about CPI 8:30 Eastern time. Yes, energy's a factor, a big factor. But the story has progressed in the last few months. there's a bigger focus now, I would suggest, much more so on the inflation taking place beyond just energy and what that means for interest rates. And when you speak to the people who are calling for tighter policy from the Federal Reserve, and you ask them a very basic question, how dependent is that call on what happens in the Middle East? And they say not very dependent at all. There's much happening elsewhere.
14: It's AI spending. Henry McVey was saying that he goes around and talks to all their portfolio companies, and they all say they're raising prices. They all say they're able to pass along the increases in input prices to their customers. I heard that over the past couple of days from a number of CEOs, their profit margins are expanding faster.
13: Tell us where you heard it, Brahma.
14: Well, in Rio. While I was in Rio, enjoying, you know, the samba and the beautiful weather. Whoa, it's gorgeous there. It's really nice. I highly
13: recommend
14: it.
13: Tell us more, please. Yeah. I didn't know.
14: Really, it's just the islands of volcanic activity you can see from thousands and millions of years ago. Anyway, it really gives you a feeling, though, of strength, and that's the feeling that you feel all around.
13: What is the view like from the Bloomberg office in Rio?
14: I literally...
13: Is it better than the view in Manhattan?
14: I officially submitted a request for transfer.
13: Did you? Bureau chief? Does the bureau chief know about that? No. Job swap.
14: I'll put snacks in the drawers. I mean, it's really gorgeous. It's, you know, they live well. They live well there.
13: So do you. Futures right now in the S&P 500. Totally jealous here. Not pretending I'm not. Equity futures on the S&P down by 0.9%. Coming up this hour, we'll catch up with Gargi Chowdhury of BlackRock with Markets on Edge. Tiffany Wilding of PIMCO on the latest breaking inflation data. And David Kelly of JP Morgan Asset Management on investing in a diverging economy. We begin this hour with stocks sliding as fresh turbulence rocks the tech trade in the past few days, heading into this week's mega IPO. Gargi Chowdhury of BlackRock writing, stay invested, but broaden the sources of return beyond the narrowest part of mega cap leadership. Gargi joins us now for more. Gargi, good morning.
16: Hi, good morning.
13: What's behind the volatility we've seen in the last few days?
16: Absolutely. So I think it's the trifecta of bad news that's hit the market. Obviously, the first came with the, it was good news, but interpreted as a more hawkish tone from the Fed with the payroll data last week. On top of that, this morning, obviously, we've seen some aggravation on the geopolitical front. And then lastly, already there's a little bit of concern around, how will the supply that's coming this week get absorbed in the market? So you take all of that, and then you combine that with the tremendous rally that we saw over the course of this whole year, but certainly May, and the very narrow rally, 80% of the returns of May came from just the top 10 names. So when you combine all of that together, I think it's really fair to expect to see a pullback. I call it a healthy pullback. I think earnings are still solid. I'm not worried about it, but there are some things that the market just needs to get through.
13: So we've got this really big, fat, nice earnings cushion, supporting demand for equities. Got that. But now you've got all this supply. And you talked about making space for it. Do we have enough space for all this supply?
16: It feels that way. And then, you know, when we sort of talk to our clients, and I was on the road last week, I was in Mexico, not Brazil, but equally lovely. But just talking to our wealth and institutional clients there, as well as the United States, I think what clients are very excited about is this idea that there's all this IPO coming to the market, which does indicate a risk-taking environment, which does indicate to them that this is a good time to stay invested. Whether or not it's about this particular or that particular issuance, that's not what they're thinking about. What clients are talking to us about is just ways in which they can add to durable growers in their portfolio. Now, having said all of that, there is a little bit of concern around how much the market has rallied over the course of the last month. And I think, again, this momentum unwind that we saw even yesterday when it was very sharp, very concentrated, I think that's something that we will get. And on top of that, you have the rate back up.
14: You're at the forefront of one of the hottest debates right now on Wall Street, which is the index composition as some of these IPOs come to market. The fact that a number of the indexes are going to be welcoming them in much sooner than previously expected. And then under this one change, that about 30% of SpaceX's free float is going to be going into indexes versus 4% had the index characteristics not been changed. For ETF buyers, how much do you think they're prepared for this? How much does this expose them?
16: You know, honestly, that's what we've been trying to do as a team, as an organization over the last month, just educate, right? And we're having some calls today as well inside the market webinar for our clients, which is just around, as an ETF buyer, here is what you get when you hold. You get transparency, you get liquidity, and that's perhaps one of the reasons that you do want to hold something in an ETF form, because you know exactly what your underlying holding is. And on the flip side, if you want to have a slightly larger allocation than you normally might get from an index, there are so many incredible active players that can get you that similar allocation, but maybe at a different, at a more nimble, you know, moving around from one region to another. So I think our job here as market participants is to make sure that our clients understand that just because this is so hot right now and we're all talking about it and it's a very exciting time to be alive, doesn't necessarily mean...
13: You sound like someone who just-

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1: Inflation coming in hot, but the core a little bit lighter. 30 minutes until the start of trading. I'm Matt Miller. Danny Berger is on assignment. Bloomberg open interest starts right now. Coming up, a tame inflation report helping calm markets this morning with stocks clawing back earlier losses. Meanwhile, President Trump warns Iran will pay a price for taking too long to negotiate a peace deal. And SpaceX fever is going global with institutional investors and sovereign wealth funds, including from the Middle East, piling into this record-breaking IPO. In terms of the stocks that we're watching this morning, NVIDIA right now down 1.7% in the pre-market. So you can see tech as well as travel, American Airlines down, and mining stocks down. Anything linked to inflation hedges like gold, for example, falling after the latest CPI print and President Trump's threats to resume strikes on Iran. Inflation, as I said, accelerated as expected in May, with the consumer price index climbing by the most since 2023. So 4.2% was the headline number, but the core number, especially month over month, was light at 0.2%. Let's break it down with Michael McKee, Bloomberg's international economics and policy correspondent here at the desk with me. So, Mike, I guess it's the month over month number that investors are paying attention to here.
2: Probably, and maybe the composition of what happened. We did see CPI on a year-over-year basis up 4.2%, 4.249 if you round it out to three decimal places to see what's going on. And the trend is obviously not your friend. But there's some interesting numbers under the hood. As you mentioned, core up just 0.2 during the month, does push the year-over-year to 2.9%. But beyond energy, the composition of what we see in terms of inflation has changed a little bit. Gasoline prices up 7%. Don't have to tell you about that. Airline fares, 2.7%. That's also fuel. But core goods prices down 0.1%. And you look at what the Fed has been saying, they've been expecting tariff price increases to sort of fall out of the CPI calculation. And that seems to be what's starting to happen. Also, motor vehicle insurance, that's one that moves a lot around. And it has been falling now, 1.7%. And food at home, it was up 0.7 last month. And that was considered a real warning sign for the president because, of course, everybody hates inflation, goes to the grocery store all the time, but it rose only 0.1%. Now, overall, what we're seeing is rising inflation. But if we are seeing some decline in tariff-related indexes, then what we might see is the PCE numbers, the Fed's most important forecast, coming down a little bit, and that would be helpful. A couple other things where prices
1: to
2: moved
1: whom?
2: A lot. Well, be helpful to the folks at 1600 Pennsylvania
1: and
2: Avenue.
1: Kevin Warsh.
2: But I wanted to mention a couple of things that moved. One of the things that pushed up inflation this month in services was tax preparation. Of course, you got to pay the tax guy, the accountant, when you file your taxes, up 11.8%. And Matt, did you buy your World Cup tickets?
1: No. You know why? Because soccer is a dead, boring game.
2: Now, I've just put you out on a limb that the guy sitting next to you is going to argue with you about. But the point being is admission to sporting events had gone down for the last several months, and now they're up 2.8%. That's a World Cup effect.
1: All right, Michael McKee, thanks very much with a look at inflation. Let's get to the latest on SpaceX. Shares are said to be multiple times oversubscribed ahead of the biggest IPO in history, including billions of dollars in orders from Middle East sovereign wealth funds. Let's dig into this with soccer fan, Bloomberg Tech co-host Ed Ludlow. Ed, no offense on the soccer,
3: no, none
1: on
3: taken.
1: The soccer thing. Let's talk SpaceX first. Massive, massive oversubscription
3: right
1: here, as expected.
3: There's always like a pause, though, where you're like, remember, that's part of the deal. That's part of the game the bankers are playing,
1: yeah.
3: In a mechanism like this. But state of play is very simple. Multiple times oversubscribed. There's about $250 billion worth of orders, and they're going to raise $75 billion as it stands. Saudi public investment fund, the Kuwaitis have placed an order per our reporting. And then there's this like group of long-only asset managers, institutionals that we understand some of them have placed an order for $10 billion worth of shares in a block. Whether they get them or not, like, we'll find out. But the institutional book closes at 4 p.m. I find it super interesting because, like, SpaceX is technically in the middle of or at the end of a roadshow. But it's because they priced, and we reported that they priced $135 a share up front. It was kind of like, well, what's the point of the roadshow? And in the reporting, we detail that actually orders have increased between Monday to Tuesday, then Tuesday to Wednesday. So it's worked, right? The bankers have done their job.
1: But it's all based on the dream, right? It's all based on Elon Musk was with JP Morgan and Jamie Dimon. Investors. Basically pitching the dream, didn't really want to talk about the hard numbers or the near-term forecast, right?
3: So to Jamie Dimon's credit, though, he was like, in the end, he was like, but I'm going to ask the same question again. It's why are you IPOing? And Elon Musk was like, oh, because we need money for growth. It goes back to the original story, which we broke, right? I remember breaking the story. SpaceX is going to IPO to raise a lot of money to buy GPUs to put in space. And at the time, people basically laughed at us and were like, no, that's exactly what's happened. And so materially in the background, without making this just like us patting ourselves on the back, since Sunday night through this morning, part of what the bankers have been trying to pitch to the big anchor investors and the institutions is the orbital data center story. And you'll see various media outlets have reported that SpaceX is briefing that they might pull forward the timeline on that. So in the prospectus, they said 2028 is when into 29 is when you might first see a data center in space. They're now saying they'll aim for demos in 27. You know, this is all part of the process.
1: I mean, all credit to you and to Elon Musk. At the time, it was impossible to believe. And now, like so many other things, it's becoming assumed that that will turn to reality. I want to point out that we're just getting headlines across the terminal right now. Yep. Senator Elizabeth Warren calling on the SEC to delay the SpaceX IPO. She's calling for a review of the IPO. So we'll continue to watch this story. It's also not something that's terribly unexpected, is it, from Senator Warren? Ed Ludlow, co-host of Bloomberg Tech here in New York for this historic IPO. Now, part of what's happening around this and other giant IPOs that we're expecting this year is investors are trying to free up cash and selling other stocks. But Wall Street is also digesting the latest inflation print. So we're looking at kind of an up and down trade here, as well as a situation in Iran that could be good, could be bad, or could be just the same as it is. Joining us now is Morgan Stanley, Chief U.S. Equity Strategist and Chief Investment Officer Mike Wilson. Mike, even if we claw back some of the losses today, we're still seeing this rotation. It looks like maybe out of tech into something else, or maybe it's investors freeing up cash for big IPOs. How do you explain the drops that we've seen today, yesterday, and especially on Friday?
0: Yeah, I mean, I think so. First of all, we've had this concentrated market in the last month, and it's part of this rotation that's been going on all year from one cyclical group to the next. And I would actually say it's from one commodity to the next. Okay, we can go through that in a minute. And so now what happened last week, and we wrote about this week in pretty good detail, is that the earnings revisions that we've been probably the most bullish on, I think, than anybody this year, have even exceeded our expectations. And they've gotten to a point now where the revision breadth, the leading indicator, second derivative, is now at a level that's unsustainably high. Okay, so I'll give you an example. Semiconductor revision breadth got to 70%. That's only happened 3 or 4 times in the last 25 years. The S&P 500 revision breadth is close to 30%, also very, very high. So it's going to roll over. Now, last week, we had a couple companies report in the semiconductor industry. They were fine, but the revision breadth

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0: doesn't look wildly expensive. That's what we see for things like industrials. And, you know, we did an analyst survey back in April, and our consumer discretionary analyst did say, you know, this is a sector that should do poorly if we have an extended war on a rebound. You know, we de-escalate the war, get to peace. The sector should do better. So we are mindful of that. But I'll tell you again, going back to this trip to Europe, we talked a lot about, you know, sort of the concept around the consumer of what's been de-risked. And so as I was talking to investors, this idea that staples, we know what the problems are. We know they've got a little more exposure to the lower income consumer. We know those consumers are pressured from the situation in the Middle East, inflation, and all these other issues. But maybe we should be more worried about something like industrials, where companies have been saying they can manage through just fine and you've got sky high valuations. Maybe we should be more worried about consumer discretionary, which doesn't look as cheap. And so I really thought that theme of look where we know the problems are. They've already come out. They're already well discussed. They're already baked into valuations. I think that is a thought that is starting to form in investors' heads, and we need to keep an eye on that theme going forward.
1: It's always awesome to have you in here, Lori. Thank you so much for joining us. Lori Calvasina there from RBC Capital Markets. In terms of what we're watching happen on the benchmark indexes right now, we're still seeing losses, but only 0.1% on the S&P and the NASDAQ after a lighter than expected core CPI number came in month over month. You've got to get really specific to find the good news in inflation, but investors are doing that right now. Coming up, we're going to head back to the Super Return Conference in Berlin for an interview with Martin Brand, head of Blackstone Capital Partners. This is Bloomberg.
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the industry lost its way a little bit. I've been pretty vocal on that. The industry was founded on finding good assets, pay a reasonable price for it, operate it better. When interest rates went to zero and stayed there for a decade, the equation changed to find a good asset, don't screw it up. What you paid for it didn't really matter because at 0% rates, valuations always went up. When all of a sudden, in 2022, 2023, we saw rates move 500 basis points, that changed everything. Folks are going to have to start capitulating, for sure.

Hey, it's Billy Bush. Tune into my show, Hot Mics, Monday to Thursday at noon Eastern, 9 a.m. Pacific for the latest in politics, entertainment, tech, sports, pop culture, and much more. 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

0: and the IPO landscape more broadly. Let's get, though, also to geopolitical tensions. They are continuing to whipsaw markets. We are down a percentage point again on the NASDAQ 100. S&P is under pressure. You're seeing really hardware off by 2% if you're looking at the semiconductor index. President Trump is saying that Iran would pay the price for delaying peace negotiations. Let's get you up to speed with Bloomberg's Tyler Kendall, the latest from the White House. What do we need to know?
1: Hey, Caroline. Well, at this point, President Trump is renewing his threat, really just underscoring that this White House has mounting frustration with the ongoing negotiations, as the U.S. has repeatedly maintained that they are trying to prioritize a diplomatic solution to end the conflict. Now, President Trump's remarks aren't totally clear if this means that we're going to see an end to the ceasefire agreement after we saw the worst flare-up in fighting between the sides just overnight, with both the U.S. and Iran exchanging strikes after an American military helicopter was shot down. After the strike from the U.S., then on Iranian military assets, we saw Iran put forward some strikes and attempts to hit American military assets. It's really been escalating from here, but our own analysts at Bloomberg Economics say perhaps this is a bid to escalate and a bid to de-escalate. And one positive sign for the negotiation front, Iranian state media reported within the last hour that a Qatari delegation has landed in Tehran in a bid to keep diplomacy on track. But Ed and Caroline, I want to highlight this renewed risk that we are seeing. Moments ago, flashing across the Bloomberg terminal, India is now condemning an apparent attack on a commercial vessel near the Strait of Hormuz off the coast of Oman. So definitely still very high intentions contributing to the situation that we're seeing on the ground.
2: 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So coming up, Google steps up to backstop a massive $35 billion financing deal for Anthropic. 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

0: strategics, $40, $50, $60 billion market cap strategics, their boards aren't letting them buy $10, $15, $20 billion businesses. It's too transformational. The algorithms will just sell the stock. There's nobody to communicate the message to. Instead, they're being told, look, do the tuck-in, $2, $3, $4, $5 billion acquisition. And for us, the competitive tension between sponsors and strategics is hugely valuable. It's why more than 60% of our exits over the last 4 years have been to strategics. And I think the challenge of this euphoria about the IPO market, you know, opening and coming, you can count on one hand the number of scaled IPOs that can get done for sponsors. And the other part that people tend to forget is most businesses are levered like 7 times in the private market. To get public, you need to be levered more like 3 times. So if you have $500 million, $1 billion of EBITDA, the amount of primary proceeds that you need in your IPO just to delever before the sponsor ever gets a dollar back is very hard. And so I think that's what's going to hold back a number of those. It's also why the secondary market continuation funds, too many of those businesses are single-threaded to an IPO, which is highly variable. And that's why, you know, last year alone, 20-25% of the exits were in, you know, single-asset continuation funds.
1: Surely we can't just keep doing that, of having more continuation vehicles, finding, you know, quote-unquote, creative liquidity solutions. Does this industry need the IPO window to open, or should we just stop relying on that as a vehicle for mass exits?
0: Look, I think the IPO market remains structurally broken, you know, for sponsors. And we have 60% fewer public companies today than we did 10 years ago. It's really driven by passive money. And it's not to say that there aren't going to be any IPOs. There should still be IPOs. But the industry needs to turn over $750+ billion a year. And, you know, the amount of sponsor IPOs is less than probably $50 billion, maybe even $25 billion. So it's not a recipe to success. And so the reality is it's not surprising that continuation funds, and we've told this to our investors, that's going to still be a permanent feature of the market going forward. In the same way that LPs have more tools in their toolkit today than they did 10 years ago to get liquidity in funds like ourselves, GPs need more tools in their toolkit today, and continuation funds are certainly going to be one of those.
1: Okay, are these mega IPOs, are they good for the industry? Are they bad because you're competing for the same institutional capital and they kind of suck all the air out of the room?
0: When you talk about mega IPOs, are you talking about the big three?
1: Well, SpaceX, I think.
0: Big three.
1: SpaceX, OpenAI, Anthropic, but really SpaceX.
0: Look, I think the part of that most aren't talking about, which I think we all need to be mindful of, is when those are going to get early inclusion into the index, the index is going to have to sell a bunch of other stock to go buy something that's very, very large. And you're also going to have active money that also needs to free up capital to buy what is, you know, three very, very large IPOs. And so the cascading impact, I think, on what that could do to the trading of a number of other companies, you know, passive money can exacerbate on the way up, but it can equally exacerbate on the way down. And there hasn't been as much talk about that, but I do think it's something we've got to be mindful of and certainly, you know, watch closely as the year goes on.
1: So it sounds like that just complicates, again, even further, the ability of sponsors to use the IPO market to exit. Is that fair?
0: Yeah, when we went back, you know, it's been, you know, 8-9 years ago, we really made a conscious decision that if the IPO was going to be a base case for any of our deals, it's not something we wanted to approve and support at the IC level. And I think the fruits of that decision are in the fact that, as I said, over 60% of our exits have been to strategics. Mm-hmm. And you have to have that competitive tension between, I think, sponsors and strategics. And to do that, I think you need to be in that core kind of section of the middle market where we've been active over, you know, now, you know, 6 decades.
1: By the way, since we're at Superterm, we should probably talk about the state of the industry itself. And you've mentioned some of the issues for different funds and what they're working through. The idea of consolidation has been talked about for a while. We've seen more of it between, you know, CVC, EQT, take your pick, adding on various asset classes and different managers. Are you expecting some really big consolidation to come down the pike at this moment to try to survive and for what some has been a difficult run for a few years?
0: You know, I don't think M&A is a substitute for performance. At the end of the day, in any funds management business, investors, asset managers, you have to deliver performance to your investors. And so is there going to be some M&A for those who maybe don't have a private equity business? They have credit. They have infrastructure. Will they maybe look for a private equity business? Possibly. But this view that somehow a bunch of private equity businesses are going to come together when these are people-oriented businesses, they're human capital businesses, one plus one doesn't necessarily equal three in that regard, I think that's probably less likely. What we are seeing is, certainly from the LP community, you know, many of them want to do more with fewer managers. They want more strategic, performance-driven managers. And I think one of the benefits of being an investor-first private partnership is that all we have to do is focus on performance, right? We don't have 35 products. We don't need 35 products. We want to do a handful of things and do them really well for our investors. And I think that is what's going to bring investors back time and time again.
1: Well, if there are some people on sale, do you ever think about areas that Warburg Pincus that you'd like to beef up, maybe inorganically, that you'd want to do through M&A? Surely now might be an interesting time to do that if people are shopping themselves.
0: You know, look, it's a good point. Everything we've done historically has been organic. You know, we've never kind of paid goodwill for, you know, for a business. We've brought talent into the organization alongside of our own. Never say never. We've gone into strategic adjacencies that we think still leverages this amazing deal engine that we've created over now, you know, we're in our 60th year as a firm. So for us, my sense is we lean kind of more organic. M&A is certainly a possibility, but you know, the truth is what may be cheap is cheap for a reason. And at the end of the day, you want to buy quality. We want to be always viewed as high performance, you know, quality.
2: That was my colleague Danny Berger alongside Jeff Perlman from Warburg Pincus at Super Return in Berlin. Time now for an alternative view. Apollo and Blackstone have finalized a $35 billion financing package for Anthropic to expand its AI infrastructure, marking one of the biggest private credit deals in history. Joining us now with the latest is Bloomberg's Emily Grafeo. And Emily, this is so fascinating as we talk on the one hand about redemptions and pulling down the gates. On the other hand, we have the biggest private credit deal of all time.
3: Yeah, that's right. And this is an investment-grade private credit deal. It's something that Mark Rowan has talked about a lot, that they're trying to get more into this. You can see that the rating on the A1 and the A2 tranche of this deal is investment-grade. It's backstopped by Broadcom, which is an IG company, which gave it this IG rating. But yeah, it's one of the biggest private credit deals out there, $36 billion. And if you zoom out, it's all because Anthropic needs a ton of money to buy a ton of TPUs to do all of the AI that they basically want to do.
2: I find it so interesting because Blackstone and Apollo are selling debt to help Anthropic by Google TPUs, which are made by Broadcom. And Broadcom is then backstopping that debt. So it's the circular financing story alive and well.
3: It totally is. The deal basically wouldn't have got done, you can pretty much assume, if they didn't have this Broadcom backstop. Because again, this is investment grade debt. This is being sold to institutional investors. They want some type of protection here. Broadcom basically had to give this guarantee because if it didn't get done, then they would have missed out on a lot of revenue from a big sale of, you know, $36 billion of chips. So, yeah, they basically needed that circularity.
2: By the way, this is about 1 gigawatt of compute power. And by my rough estimate, that's about a million TPUs. We just had a story on Monday that Google is going to have Intel make 3 million TPUs.
3: Yeah. It's interesting because I feel like a few months ago it was all data centers and we were talking about all the massive money that needs to be raised to build a data center and make the construction happen to build this. But actually, it's even more expensive to buy the infrastructure that goes inside the data center to actually power the AI. But the deal is fairly similar to the Beignet deal that Meta had participated in just a few months ago.
2: All right.
3: This one's even bigger.
2: All right. It's the biggest. Emily, thanks very much. Emily Grafeo talking to us about the biggest private credit sale in history. By the way, we got a headline for you regarding deals of a completely different cloth. Frasers Group offers to buy Hugo Boss for $38 a share in cash. Those shares trading for $36.46. That's the euro figure because they trade in Germany. You're looking at the U.S. ADRs here, though, at $8.90. Up next, the IPO market is booming with a surge in activity thanks to the likes of SpaceX and Anthropic. Our investor committee takes a closer look. This is Bloomberg Deals.

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4%, but 4.2% for inflation. So you've got a real earnings, inflation adjusted earnings, 7/10 below. Mm-hmm. And that's going to be felt at home. And it's going to be felt at the gas pump still, because even though prices have eased off a little,

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0: General Mark Kimmett. All right, we continue to count you down to the closing bells, and we are going to turn back to the markets themselves. They are down on the day. This after a gauge of consumer pressures continued to rise. We're going to get a read here on what's been actually going on in the retail segment. We're going to catch up with Dana Telsey over at Telsey Advisory Group when we come back after the break. This is Bloomberg.
1: Feeling a bit nostalgic for the 90s? TuneIn has got you covered with 90s hits. Jam out to your favorite artists from the 90s, like pop

0: All right, a busy day for markets that could get busier tomorrow. A lot to watch over the next 24 hours, including a rate decision from the ECB.
1: Absolutely. We're going to get that at about 8:15. And then back in the U.S., 8:30 a.m., we're going to get jobless claims as well as PPI.
0: All right, but the real action is really going to come after the bell tomorrow. We're going to get earnings out of Dolby and out of Lennar. But we're also expected to get pricing on the largest IPO in history.
1: Absolutely. I think that that is the event that most folks are going to be keeping their eyeballs peeled for, that pricing for SpaceX ahead of the first trades that we'll get on Friday. We also get the FIFA World Cup kickoff, and we'll also know what exactly the Knicks were able to deliver tonight.
0: Absolutely. We'll see how Knicks fans behave themselves overnight, if you will. Katie, I'm talking to you there.
1: Okay.
0: Be careful. All right. That does it for us. Balance of Power is up next right here.
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1: We hit them hard yesterday, and we're going to hit them again hard today, in case you miss it, in case you don't turn on your television set. And we'll see what happens with the deal. We were really close to a deal, but they keep tapping us along. They keep playing us for suckers because, you know what? They dealt with some very stupid presidents.
2: Tonight, hit them hard. Trump weighs additional strike options against Iran, with the flare-up in tensions driving oil prices higher and stocks to a five-week low. Plus, price spike, gas prices driven higher by the Iran conflict push inflation to a three-year high in May. The president's response? I love inflation. We'll get reaction from Republican Congressman Ryan McKenzie of Pennsylvania. Plus, spy power showdown. A key surveillance authority expires in less than 72 hours with Democrats digging in after Trump tapped Bill Pulte as acting intelligence chief. We'll talk to Senator Rick Scott about the crucial next few days ahead. From Bloomberg's Washington, D.C. studios to our TV and radio audiences worldwide, welcome to Balance of Power. Alongside Joe Matthew, I'm Kaylee Lyons.
3: Kaylee, we join our audience this evening as President Trump considers his options for Iran. After delivering some strong words for the regime today, as you mentioned, promising to hit them hard again following days of back-and-forth strikes, putting world leaders and global markets on edge. For more, we are joined by Bloomberg's Courtney Subramanian, who's live at the White House, joining us from the North Lawn. Courtney, it's great to have you. What options might the president be considering after meeting with military officials?
4: Well, the president didn't detail what his options may be or any targets he planned to focus on, but he did confirm in an Oval Office signing ceremony this morning that he intends to continue these renewed attacks on Iran as the talks for this interim peace deal continue, as this White House tries to continue to exert pressure on Iran to sign a paper, as he said in the Oval Office. The president was asked about what he meant when he said in his early morning social media post that Iran would pay the price. And he said, we hit them hard yesterday. We're going to hit them again. But again, we still don't know what exactly that will look like.
2: Well, and of course, this was not the only social media post and commentary we got from President Trump today. He also took to Truth Social, Courtney, to underscore that Bill Pulte will serve on an acting basis as director of national intelligence starting June 19th. The president suggesting he's looking for someone else to fill that role on a permanent basis and asking for a short-term extension of FISA. Does he believe he'll get it from Congress after he spoke with the speaker again today?
4: Yeah, that post came just before reporters entered the Oval Office for the signing ceremony. He met with House Speaker Mike Johnson and other Republican leaders, and he really emphasized that Pulte would be a short-term solution to Tulsi Gabbard's departure. He mentioned that he was interviewing five candidates for a more permanent role. He seemed to be trying to head off some of the skepticism by Republicans about Pulte's nomination and Democrats who have vowed to block the reauthorization of the FISA Section 702 surveillance program. It's unclear if this is enough to really move the conversation along, but the president is digging in. He mentioned, you know, he thought that Bill Pulte was a smart guy when asked about his lack of national security experience, and he seems to be sticking with him despite this pushback on Capitol Hill.
2: All right, Bloomberg's Courtney Subramanian from the White House North Lawn. Thank you so much. Now, the president's renewed threat to attack Iran shook Wall Street today, with the S&P 500 tumbling to a five-week low and chipmakers falling once again. With more in tonight's Power Brief is Bloomberg's Romain Bostic from New York. Romain.
5: Yeah, that sentiment shift that we've been seeing in markets play out over the last couple of weeks so really intensified today, really for three reasons. First, it was that hot CPI report. Then it was some concerns about the AI trade. But, of course, that aggressive rhetoric that we heard from the president earlier today with regards to the situation in Iran, that had a lot of people heading for the doors. You saw a slight uptick in yields. You saw a slight uptick in oil prices. But more importantly, you saw a pretty significant downtick in the average, in the major benchmark indices. The S&P down 1.6% on the day. The NASDAQ indices each down about 2%. And then we talk about what the potential upside is. If you were looking for safety today, you found that in healthcare stocks. But you also found that, Kaylee, And of course, a lot of the energy stocks, the XOP, the main ETF that tracks a lot of those energy names, did post a green on the day. Names like Devon Energy, Chevron, as well as Murphy, all rising on the idea here that not only will we continue to see that spike in energy prices, oil and gas prices, but that might actually be a little bit more persistent than some people thought. Remember, it was just a few days ago. A lot of people in this market were starting to price in the possibility that we would have a reopening of the Strait of Hormuz. And at least based on the rhetoric that we heard earlier today, that does not appear like that's going to happen anytime soon. I also want to draw your attention to the trucking stocks, which sold off today. And that was largely because of a big move by Amazon to move into what we call the less than truckload space. That put a lot of pressure on names like Old Dominion Freight, as well as FedEx Freight, which was just spun off last week from FedEx.
3: Tough night for Oracle, Romain, out with earnings, showing big growth, but big capex. It's a sell everything AI situation here.
5: Well, when you say big growth, that's an understatement. 92% growth in that main cloud services business, which is, of course, the business everyone cares about. But of course, Joe, we've talked about this before. It's sort of the curse of high expectations. And more importantly, the curse of, well, how much it costs to fund this stuff. Now, Oracle did say, which has already gone to the debt markets for tens of billions of dollars, said for the calendar year 2026, it's done going to debt markets. Now, a lot of people don't believe that. They say that this could maybe involve some sort of equity issuance or something of the like. You see the shares being sold off in the after hours trade as that conference call is now underway, down about 7%. A company, we should point out, that is actually well below its all-time high that it set all the way back in September of last year. So believe it or not, what was basically one of the best performing stocks in the AI space the last couple of years has now become one of the biggest laggards.
3: Well, I'll remember that Stargate rally. Romain, thank you so much. Bloomberg's Romain Bostic, live from New York. And joining us now to talk about the latest developments on Iran and other issues, Congressman Ryan McKenzie, Republican from Pennsylvania, member of the House Foreign Affairs and Homeland Security Committees. Congressman, it's great to have you with us. Thanks for standing by. It does appear that the Foreign Intelligence Surveillance Act is going to expire on Friday, FISA 702. We've been talking about it for weeks now, and here we are. Is the problem Congress, Representative, or is it President Trump's choice of Bill Pulte to be the country's next DNI?
6: Yeah, the problem that we face right now is a series of conflicting interests from different stakeholders in Congress who want to see continued reforms to FISA, building on the reforms that they made 2 years ago. Very serious and significant reforms that tightened up that program to protect America's personal information. At the same time, they would like to see some additional reforms there. That is the main crux of this disagreement. That's why we've seen these short-term extensions. But at the same time, we cannot let this program lapse. It is so critical to our national security. It's what goes into the president's daily intelligence briefings. It's what goes into all of our IC community briefings. And that intel cannot go dark. So we need to make sure that we extend FISA, whether it's short term or long term, but we cannot let that program go dark.
7: Well, so if the speaker, as we understand it, is planning on putting a short-term extension on the floor tomorrow under suspension of the rules, are the votes there to get two-thirds of the chamber, Congressman?
6: I think when people are pressed and have a choice between letting the program go dark or continue negotiations for additional reforms, they're going to extend the program. And so if the Republicans are the side that has to provide all of those votes again, then that is what we will do. So I think, again, the short-term extension, if it comes over from the Senate on their hotline, we're going to be able to pass that through the House. Now, at the same time, we got to get out of this cycle of these short-term extensions. We need full, longer-term extensions to FISA to have that stability for our intelligence community. That's ultimately what we need, and I think we will get there. But at this point in time, it looks like another short-term extension is probably the most likely outcome.
3: Bring us inside the Foreign Affairs Committee and the debate surrounding the next steps in Iran. Congressman, we heard the president at length today, and his promise is to hit him hard again today. We could be doing so right now, basically, from what he told reporters in the Oval Office. Is that the right course? Is resuming strikes against Iran the only way to actually force a deal?
6: The right approach is to get a negotiated peace settlement here, reopen the Strait of Hormuz, and have long-term peace and stability in that country. The challenge that the Iranians
3: Do you need military leverage to do it?
6: It has to be something that is always on the table. When you're dealing with the Iranians right now, they have multiple actors who are trying to take the position, the mantle of power in that country. That power struggle is not settled, and it is continuing. And so there are competing interests in their country about what the best path forward is, if they want to get to that negotiated peace settlement or if they want to have continued conflict with the United States. And what we've been seeing is that right now, in a settled peace situation, the Iranians and some of their actors go and attack American interests and American military. So that is, again, where this conflict is coming in play. That Iranian leadership doesn't have an actual plan of how they're going to move forward, but we need to proceed in a way that we want the negotiated settlement, reopen the Strait of Hormuz, deactivate your nuclear capabilities, and military actions are going to continue to be on the table if you target American military interests.
7: Well, where should the U.S. draw the line on those military actions? As we've heard, the president suggest he would be open to targeting civilian infrastructure.
6: Yeah, that is something that, again, he talks about. That is not what we are focused on at this time. We are focused on getting that peaceful resolution. And actually taking down, whether it's energy, infrastructure, or other things, will not help the long-term problem. And so we need to make sure that we are focused on retaliatory actions. If it's in the military space, that is certainly something that should be on the table. Otherwise, the peaceful negotiation is what needs to proceed.
3: I see you're paying above the national average for a gallon of gas in Pennsylvania, Congressman. It's at $4.29. Is this part of the game here? Is it worth it? Is it worth the cost to consumers in your district?
6: It's something that we never like to see, is people dealing with high prices and inflation that ravaged people for 4 years during the Biden administration. Those prices remain high. It is still a challenge for so many people in our community. So we need to continue to push forward actual reforms, bringing more energy supply online so that we aren't dependent upon the Iranians in conflict situations like this. And we have great permitting reform legislation that we've been advancing. Hopefully we can get done this Congress. But again, opening up more American energy brings more supply online, ultimately reduces our dependence on foreign adversaries, and puts us in a more stable situation in the long term. So that is what we need to continue to focus on. And when the Strait of Hormuz opens up, the prices will come down pretty quickly on the price of gasoline at the pump.
7: Well, the president does contend that that will happen, but he also suggested today that the inflation figures we saw, with consumer prices accelerating the most in 3 years, weren't that much of a problem. This is what the president said in the Oval Office earlier.
1: I love the inflation. You know why? Because as soon as this war is over, you know, I can say it now, something you didn't know. You know, we've been taking out millions of barrels of oil. Nobody knows it. You know who doesn't know about it? Iran, until right now.
7: I love the inflation. Congressman, is that a helpful thing for the president to say as a member who sits in a swing seat?
6: Again, what we have seen is we've seen inflation be cut in half from where it was during the Biden administration. We would like to see that number continue to come down. And I think you've seen the peak when you look at the actual data. You see the year-over-year inflationary numbers might have ticked up a little bit, but the month-over-month numbers have actually peaked and started to cool.

0: need raises, but then that triggers a knock-on effect where people have to raise prices again. And so we're dealing with some of that high inflation and that wage spiral from previously. Again, we need to make sure that people continue to get those increases, though, so they can deal with those high prices that were built in after 4 years of inflation.
1: Well, the president suggests one way to bring more wealth to people, Congressman, is for having the U.S. government have a stake in big AI companies. Do you support that notion?
0: I don't think that's the right approach. I think what we want to see is we want AI companies here in the U.S. to be the leaders in this space. Obviously, we need to continue to outpace China, but it is so critically important for our economy. You see in the stock market, what is driving that forward is the AI build out, all of the different parts of the stack where you're seeing this massive investment, because there is so much potential to increase American workers' productivity. And that's what we should be after. That is where you're going to see real prosperity for Americans. If you can drive productivity, that gets passed on to the whole economy and to American workers as well. So we want to continue this process. We obviously need to make sure that we are doing it in a responsible fashion. Local communities are protected and their interests are secured. But at the same time, there's a lot of potential for the American economy that I think is waiting and on deck here.
1: All right, Congressman, thanks for joining us. Congressman Ryan McKenzie, the Republican from Pennsylvania. We appreciate it. And still ahead, we'll stay on Capitol Hill and get the take from the other chamber when Republican Senator Rick Scott of Florida joins us next on Balance of Power on Bloomberg TV and Radio.
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3: We have to extend FISA. To me, as a New York Republican in a post 9/11 world, I think there's few things that are more critical at this moment than to make sure that that FISA authority remains with the intelligence community. It has stopped terror attacks. It has provided necessary information to keep our country safe. And it is critical that it does get extended.
4: Welcome back to Balance of Power on Bloomberg TV and radio. Alongside Joe Matthew, I'm Kaitlee Lyons. And that was New York Congresswoman Nicole Malliotakis commenting on the state of negotiations over the renewal of Section 702 of FISA, set to expire in less than 72 hours. Senate leaders and House leaders are now pushing for a three-week short-term extension of the spy powers after the original bipartisan deal to renew them was disrupted by Trump's tapping of Bill Pulte as the acting director of national intelligence. Joining us now for more from Capitol Hill is Republican Senator Rick Scott of Florida, a member of the Senate Foreign Relations and Armed Services Committees. Senator, welcome back to Bloomberg. I know you have taken issue with FISA authority in the past. Are you prepared to vote for a short-term extension?
5: Absolutely. But what I don't understand is why do we have to keep kicking the can down the road? We need to all get in a room and do what we want. I mean, look, all of us want to be able to surveil foreigners. None of us want to surveil Americans.

0: things. It's pretty simple. So how do we set the safeguards to do that? Now, we know under Biden, 3 million Americans were surveilled. I've had three experiences. After January 6th, I was surveilled. During the Biden years, they stole my tax returns. Booz Allen did, and nothing happened to them. And during the Clinton years, when I wanted to get Hillary care, they targeted my company. So let's fix this. It's not that hard.
1: Well, Senator, I understand your personal experiences, and we can talk more about them if you want to. But is the issue here really now about reforms to the program, or is it really just that President Trump nominated or tapped someone to be the acting director of national intelligence that no party seemed to have real appetite for?
0: Well, look, Bill Pulte, I voted for him already for another job. I mean, he'll go do the job. I mean, Democrats aren't going to support anything Trump's doing. I mean, it doesn't matter if he had appointed Mother Teresa, they would have opposed that. So this has nothing to do with Bill Pulte. This has to do with the Democrats want to slow down everything Trump wants done. We need to extend FISA. Let's all agree we need to extend FISA. But there has to be reform to make sure Americans are not surveilled. It's simple as that. And by the way, who's ever gotten held accountable? Nobody. Nobody's ever been held accountable for surveilling Americans, and so it doesn't make you feel good about the process.
2: Yeah. Well, Senator, we have talked to a number of Republicans who seem uncomfortable with the Pulte appointment, including Congressman McCaul, who's pretty close to, obviously, the intelligence community and foreign affairs. He said it's giving a lot of Republicans, and many in his conference, at least in the other chamber, heartburn was the word that he used. What does a home builder know about intelligence? Is experience not important here?
0: Well, first off, this is a process job to organize information to give it to the president. That's what the job is, right? Yeah. So, but let's remember, if the issue here is FISA, so let's focus on FISA, get it extended, and make sure they don't surveil Americans. That's what we ought to be talking about, not who got appointed as a director of national intelligence.
1: As we consider what our intelligence gathering efforts are helping inform, let's get to the conflict in the Middle East. Senator, President Trump suggested that the U.S. will be attacking Iran once again very hard. Is the military course of action the only one ultimately that can lead to a victorious outcome for the United States at this point?
0: Well, if there's anybody that can get a deal done, it's President Trump. And I know he's tried. He's tried. He's given them time to come to a table, and they just haven't. So I don't think he has a choice. None of us want Americans to be killed with a nuclear weapon. We know that Iran has been killing Americans for 47 years. We know they want to kill us. We know they want a nuclear weapon. So he basically does not have a choice. If they're not going to negotiate with him, right, he's going to have to use the military to make sure we don't get killed. Like, he's doing the right thing to protect American life. And I wish our prior presidents had done the same thing. Unfortunately, they didn't.
2: You know, there are many who don't believe we will ever arrive at a deal with Iran, and we couldn't trust a deal to begin with that's put on paper. So when we talk about finishing the job, Senator, what should the president be considering tonight?
0: Well, I think what he should be considering is how is he going to make sure that never, ever do they have a nuclear weapon. So I think it's going to require...
2: Sure. Does that include seizing Karg Island, for instance, forcing the reopening of the strait? How tough does the president need to get?
0: Well, it sure looks like he's going to have to really demolish every opportunity that the Iranian Revolutionary Guard has to continue to govern. I mean, they're the ones that are in charge right now, and so he's sort of stuck. He doesn't want Americans killed, so he's going to have to destroy them. I think he's doing the right thing. I don't want my family killed by nuclear weapons, or your family.
1: So when we consider what it will take to destroy Iran, the president has suggested targeting civilian infrastructure in the past. Senator, should the U.S. draw the line there, knowing that that is seen as an international war crime?
0: Well, we've got to do, we're in a conflict with somebody who wants to kill Americans. I want the president to do everything under his power to make sure my children and my grandchildren do not get killed by nuclear weapon. I don't want your children or your grandchildren eventually. So what we've got to do, the president's got to have all the options on the table, and the Iranian Revolutionary Guard has to know that the president is going to make sure they don't have a nuclear weapon. So whatever that takes, he should do.
2: We've been having a conversation in Washington that is kind of interesting to see the president get involved in, Senator, and that's the idea of taking stakes in AI companies. He said that he's going to have a meeting at the White House with a dozen or so of the biggest stakeholders in the industry, the executives of the major hyperscalers and other companies that are involved. Is that something, as a former entrepreneur, that you think is a good idea? Would it help to control this emerging technology?
0: Well, I'd like to hear why he's doing it. I personally never would want government as my economic partner when I was in built my companies. I don't think government's a great partner. So I like to understand why he thinks it's a good idea. We do have to do whatever we can to continue to promote innovation and make sure we beat China on AI. So, and I think we're heading in the right direction. We got great companies.
2: If you ask Bernie Sanders, it's to spread the wealth, right? He wants the money to go to the people. If you ask Bernie Sanders, it's about spreading the wealth. Is this even the playing field for Americans?
0: Well, if we look, I'm up here because I want to make sure every American has the same shot a poor kid like me had to live the American dream. I grew up in public housing, got to build companies. So and the way you do that is you give people opportunity. You don't have government make all the rules. You don't run $2 trillion a year deficits. You get rid of inflation. You give opportunity to people. And they'll go thrive under that.
1: Senator, as we consider people's opportunity and the resources that they're working with, we obviously got a report from Social Security and Medicaid entitlement programs yesterday that looked like they could end up having to go dark in just a number of years. 2032 for Social Security, what needs to be done to address that?
0: Well, let's get to work. I mean, it's pretty simple. We're going to have, I think it's a 24% reduction if we don't do in 2032. In benefits if we don't figure out how to do this. But up here, what do? Let's have a committee. It doesn't do anything. Let's have a bill. It doesn't do anything. We got to get everybody on. It's got to be a Republican, Democrat, and everybody sit down at the table and say, look, we want to preserve Social Security. I'm going to bust my butt to preserve Social Security. It's very important to people in my state. Same with Medicare. Medicare is going bankrupt in a few years. The trust fund will. So we've got to show up. But it starts with balance the darn budget. We can't run $2 trillion deficits and think, oh, we're going to have all this extra money to preserve Social Security and Medicare. We won't.
1: All right, Senator, thank you for joining us. Republican Senator Rick Scott of Florida, live on Capitol Hill this evening. And as we spoke with the senator about what it will take to finish the job in Iran, former U.N. Ambassador Nikki Haley is of the mind that President Trump needs to do that militarily. She joined us on Balance of Power earlier today with her thoughts on the conflict, as well as the results of the primary race for the governor's mansion in South Carolina that she once occupied, with President Trump's preferred candidate advancing to a runoff. Here's part of our conversation.
3: You always have to look at what your adversary is thinking. Mm-hmm. For them, they're not looking to win. They're looking to survive. So there's a difference. What they think is if they can put enough political pressure on this administration, mm-hmm. if they can put enough economic pressure on this administration, they think the U.S. will cave to a weak deal. This is the same playbook Iran has always done. They stall. They start talking, they make you think you're going to get a deal, they throw cold water on it, and all the while, they're strategizing, they're rearming, they're getting ready for the next conflict. Iran was never going to do a deal. They are never going to get rid of their nuclear ambitions. That's their number one priority. Now they've actually found more leverage with the Strait of Hormuz. And so they don't want to go back to what it was pre-war. They now want to have sovereignty over the strait. They want to make sure that they have the threat of nuclear ambition, and they're going to continue to do that. So I think Trump was right to strike yesterday. But the idea of a deal, that's just not in their cards. They one of the surprising things that's not talked about, they have excavated 50 of the 69 tunnels that hold missiles. They're rearming. Now, that's not enough. We've weakened Iran tremendously, but it shows you how they think.
1: Well, so if Iran is never going to make a deal, and the U.S. is now obviously bogged down in the Middle East for some time in the absence of one, are we coming out on the losing side of this, Ambassador?
3: No, the only option is to win. Trump has to finish what he started. And the key is stop waiting for a deal, finish it. They're very weak. But what you have to do is go after their finances. What has not, and what the administration should do, is go after Russia and China. Huh. Russia right now is providing them drones. China says they want this hostility to end, yet they are providing them man pads for air defense systems. They provided satellite imagery so that you can hit our military bases. If you go after those two, they're providing money. If you go after those two, that's going to take away Iran's ability to help. The second thing is you do have to acknowledge Karg Island is where they get their revenues from. And at some point, that's going to have to be addressed. But what they're doing is they're creating a distraction. You know, what they've said is, well, Israel is hitting Lebanon. Mm-hmm. No, Israel's hitting Hezbollah, the terrorist regime in Lebanon. The Lebanese people don't like Hezbollah. And so the key is Iran's going to keep making excuses. They're going to keep creating distractions. At the end of the day, they just want to survive. They just want to make it another day.
2: If, in fact, we went pedal to the metal and took the advice of Nikki Haley, how long would it take?
3: Stop negotiating with them.
2: Okay.
3: That's never going to happen. We've lost time. Mm-hmm. Go finish what you started. I think within a week to 2 weeks.
2: Is that right?
3: They could,
2: long before the
3: midterms. Well, a week to 2 weeks, they could. It would take them the amount of time to extract the nuclear enrichment that they have.
2: Seize Karg Island.
3: You'll have to have special forces there. To go and hold Karg Island is going to obviously take a little bit longer. But this is one where they need to be focused and mission-driven on go after the revenues that are going to Iran, and that's the only way to get rid of the regime. And then the Iranian people have no way to defend themselves. They've killed thousands of people in the streets and made examples of them. What's happened in the past is the U.S. has actually helped countries so that the people can rise up. That's the way that this is going to end, is when the people feel safe enough to rise up that they can go and take their country back.
1: If the U.S. were to pursue the course of action you're describing, do you believe it would be prudent for the president to go to Congress first? Do you see that constitutional necessity that he has consistently denied is necessary?
3: I always think you need to go to Congress. You need the buy-in of Congress. You need the buy-in of the American people. You need to explain what you're doing, why you're doing it, and what you know. And yes, it's just good practice to go to Congress with more. This administration has done a lot by executive order.
2: Yeah.
3: The danger in that is the next administration, if it's not a Republican, all of that gets reversed. Mm-hmm. And then we're swinging the pendulum. That's not good for the American people. Congress needs to step up. There are a lot of things Congress could be doing, but right now we're hearing a lot of talking and not a lot of action.
2: The political pendulum also swings as we watch the primary season unfold. And there was a state you know a lot about that was, of course, voting yesterday in South Carolina. The president's endorsements have been on the line quite a bit here more recently, and they paid off last evening, particularly in the race for governor, the primary for governor. Pamela, Yvette, I'm curious your thoughts on this and what it looks to be the end of a couple of political careers, including Nancy Mace and someone who you endorsed and endorsed you back in Ralph Norman. What transpired last night, and is it good for your party?
3: Well, I think, first of all, primaries are always good for our party.
2: Yeah.
3: I think that it's very important that you have debate, that you have, you know, them touching as many hands as they can and really getting their message out. So I think having a full primary was a great thing. You know, the press has been covering that Nancy Mace was a factor, and because of the Trump endorsement, she lost.
2: Yeah.
3: She was never a factor in this race.
2: Wow.
3: She was always in fifth place. She was never going anywhere.
2: That was a tough
3: finish. She knew that, and South Carolina knew that. So, you know, she laid her bed. She's now laying in it. That's what she's doing. Ralph Norman, who I respect and love, we go way back. He does what he says he's going to do. He's got real clarity. You know, certainly I wish he would have made it into the runoff, but you know, he was always pushing, and then you had Evett and Wilson in there. And so, look, it's the power of the Trump endorsement.
1: Mm-hmm.
3: Evett wouldn't have made it in the runoff without the Trump endorsement. So his endorsement is strong. It does move the ball. And you know, we just have to make sure that who we elect in a primary is who we want to vote for in a general.
2: You can catch our full interview with Ambassador Haley on the Bloomberg Terminal and online. U.S. officials are now pushing EU leaders to enact Ebola travel restrictions ahead of the World Cup as they look to hold off the spread during the biggest sporting event in the world. But that call to Europe comes only after major funding cuts to global aid programs, cuts that experts say have helped lead to the breakout of the disease. In fact, since the last outbreak, U.S. Ebola spending has dropped 99%, with former CDC head Dr. Tom Frieden warning Ebola is showing just how unprepared the world is for the next epidemic. For more, we're joined by Dr. Deborah Birx, former coordinator of the White House Coronavirus Task Force. Doctor, welcome back to Bloomberg TV and radio. It's good to have you back on Balance of Power. Did the United States make this worse?
4: You know, I think people are not looking at the full picture. There'll be plenty of times to step back and quarterback this, but I just want to make it very clear. The cases that got to Uganda, Uganda was prepared. That was work done in partnership with Uganda for decades. The Minister of Health is superb. They haven't had cases outside of the ones that they've contact traced, and they've only had one or two deaths, and they have, I think, 18 cases. So that's the tale of a country that Ebola came to, and the response was excellent. Where Ebola is in DRC, the U.S. government never had programs in that far north area. It was always considered incredibly unstable. When they moved into informal mining, this virus, which was probably circulating there for decades in bats, now had access and exposure between humans and bats because of people moving in for informal mines. I've been to those mining camps. They are exquisitely put together with blue tarps, but there is no ability to control any infectious disease in those camps. So when it gets into that camp, it's going to spread, and that's what happened. But why we're behind is because we didn't know about it for almost 2 months. And that's, we have to really look into of how we failed in understanding that this was spreading.
1: So if we start from behind, is it possible to get ahead, doctor? What does it take?
4: Well, it takes what Uganda's doing. And so I just want to be clear. I've worked on the continent for many decades. There are extraordinary Africans on the continent who know exactly what to do with Ebola. I don't know what actually happened for those first 8 to 10 weeks in DRC, and we have to figure it out. But together we built a very strong African CDC. So when people say the American response, well, the Americans have been responding to the needs, but in the end, the African CDC was put there just for this type of outbreak and controlling this type of outbreak. And so we have to ask ourselves why our institutions that we all funded didn't respond as rapidly as they needed to. Now, I know you've seen models, and I want to make it very clear. Anybody who's showing you a model doesn't have enough data right now to create it. Because we don't have a good timeline for when these infections started. We don't have a good case fatality rate, which is significantly less than Zaire, which is very good news. And since the last outbreak of this type of virus, our supportive care has gotten much better. Even though we don't have a vaccine or treatments, our supportive care, IVs, oxygen has gotten much better. And now we just need to make sure that we're supplying people with what they need to be effective, and I think the U.S. government and Europe has been sending in supplies.
2: What are your thoughts around the World Cup, which seems to be part of this conversation, no matter who you talk to, doctor, one of the biggest international gatherings since COVID. Is this something that Americans need to worry about? What's the greatest health concern facing the World Cup?
4: Well, everyone's going to the World Cup. Your biggest risks are when you're in confined areas. Many of these stadiums are wide open, have good air exchange. I don't want people to be nervous that are going to the games. It's going to be very exciting, and they should have a wonderful time. People who have immunodeficiencies should be careful in bathrooms and closed spaces, not because of Ebola and not because of we don't have any COVID actively circulating right now or flu or RSV, but just the infectious diseases that we all carry, that we expose each other to. So, yes, anytime there's human gathering and exchange, but I know the teams and their coaches have been quarantining those that came from the DRC area, and so I'm not at all worried about them. I think people should be having a great time. And if you get sick, you know, it may not have happened there. It may have happened in the airline terminal before you got on the plane. So keep washing your hands and wash your hands before you eat and after you go to the bathrooms, and I think you'll have a great time.
1: I just want to mention some breaking news that just crossed the terminal. U.S. Central Command is confirming that renewed U.S. attacks on Iran have begun. Central Command forces, according to this post on X, began launching additional self-defense strikes today at 5:15 p.m. Eastern time against multiple targets in Iran at the commander-in-chief's direction. CENTCOM says the strikes are in response to Iran's unwarranted and continued aggression. But as we saw yesterday at this time, with that round of strikes, CENTCOM is describing this once again as being in self-defense. We'll have to await more detail as to what exactly, in terms of targets, were struck here. Dr. Birx, before we let you go, as we think about the World Cup and event-oriented risks like that, even if it's not a huge risk when it comes to Ebola, is the world prepared for epidemics and pandemics of the future right now?
4: Well, I mean, that's why I keep harping back to, we have to really ask ourselves what happened in those early days of Northern DRC. Because since COVID, we did invest a lot in the African CDC, and we have spent three decades investing in laboratory capacity. And one comment I do want to make, because of what we could be helpful to the people of DRC, we have to make sure that pregnant women and young children have access to healthcare facilities in that region where there is Ebola, because they'll be

0: event-oriented risks like that, even if it's not a huge risk when it comes to Ebola. Is the world prepared for epidemics and pandemics of the future right now?
1: Well, I mean, that's why I keep harping back to, we have to really ask ourselves what happened in those early days of Northern DRC. Because since COVID, we did invest a lot in the African CDC, and we have spent three decades investing in laboratory capacity. And one comment I do want to make, because of what we could be helpful to the people of DRC, we have to make sure that pregnant women and young children have access to healthcare facilities in that region where there is Ebola, because they'll be afraid to go to their health center. But malaria is quite rampant there. And we could have more deaths from malaria for kids not getting treated or pregnant.
0: And continued aggression. We'll have more on this with our political panel just ahead here on Balance of Power on Bloomberg TV. Entering.
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1: The Daily.
4: I'm Sabrina Tavernisi, and this is The Daily from inside the Democratic National Convention Hall.
1: And so much more. Whatever you love listening to, you can hear it all on TuneIn.

0: less than that from the expiration of key government spy powers, FISA, Section 702. And lawmakers on Capitol Hill are now discussing a short-term, three-week extension of those spy powers after a longer-term deal for renewal was complicated by President Trump's tapping of Bill Pulte as the acting director of national intelligence. And joining us now for more, live from Capitol Hill, is Bloomberg's Eric Wasson. So, Eric, if it's a short-term deal, or a short-term extension, rather, I'm not sure we can really call it a deal, is it something that can pass in time?
1: You know, it looks like it's going to be a really tough road for this. Just talked to Hakeem Jeffries, a top House Democrat. He says he's a hard no. That's going to make the math really hard. Speaker Mike Johnson's bringing up this bill. They're starting debate even as we speak in the House and plan a vote at 10:30 tomorrow morning. They'll need 290 or so votes to pass this under the method that they're using, suspension of the rules. And with all the Democratic leaders opposed to it, it's going to be very hard to get to that number. The real ask from Democrats right now is they do not want to see Bill Pulte is even an acting spy chief, even for one day. They want to see, a permanent DNI named by Trump, and in the interim, the deputy, the current career person, to step into that role as acting. So there's a real standoff. It's deepening. We're coming down to the wire here. And people like Chuck Grassley, the head of the Judiciary Committee, are saying, look, we could see another 9/11. We could see a terrorist attack. We need to get this done. And it's really become a high-stakes game of chicken right now.
2: Well, President tried to get to this today on social media, saying that he has named William Pulte to be acting director. It'll take over June 19th. So it sounds like that's not going to change, Eric. He goes further to say, at the same time, I'm looking for a permanent ODNI nominee with experience in national security, which one would hope that candidate would have. Is that enough to change any minds, or do lawmakers need a name?
1: I think they really need a name, but, you know, we had talked to members like Mark Warner, a top intelligence Democrat. Is this enough? And he said no. He did not understand giving Bill Pulte the keys to 18 spy agencies even for one day. He said this is someone who couldn't be trusted with confidential mortgage information. He can't be trusted with confidential intelligence information. So Democrats are digging in, and there's a real possibility this could lapse, I'm afraid, on Friday.
2: Eric, thank you. Bloomberg's Eric Wasson, live on Capitol Hill and joining us now, our political panel. Roger Fisk is with us, Democratic strategist, former aide to President Obama. And Sarah Chamberlain, Republican strategist and president, CEO of the Republican Main Street Partnership. It's great to see you both. Welcome back to the table. We're going to have to tap your crystal ball here. Is there time to save FISA from expiration? Will it be a short-term solution?
3: There's going to have to be a short-term solution. I mean, we have World Cup coming. I mean, there's a lot of things happening. We have to get the Democrats on board to just do a compromise for a few weeks.
2: There's even some Republicans who've been a little concerned, right?
3: A little bit.
2: McCall told us he had heartburn over that poll.
3: Yep. But he's not going to be the permanent pick. Mm-hmm. I mean, obviously, the president's like, okay, I'm putting him in there, but I'm interviewing. He might announce on, June 18th, I'm hiring so-and-so instead.
2: Okay.
3: So we'll have to figure that out. But we have to get this passed, at least short term. There's a lot coming in our country at 250th anniversary. I think we have to have this passed. We don't have a choice. Though I do think the members may be here this weekend trying to work through this.
0: Well, we all love to see a working weekend
2: in
0: Washington. There's nothing they love more, I know. Roger, talk to me about the risk calculus here for Democrats, because the threat is very real when we consider what these surveillance powers are used with the aim of avoiding. Mm-hmm. Is it worth it for Democrats to let the program go dark over Bill Pulte?
4: I think ultimately they should go through this kind of symbolic resistance, but ultimately they have to be faithful to their duty and their oath, which at the top of that list is the safety of the country. I do think that the list of FISA is one of the most compelling conversion points that I can think of. And by that, I mean the difference between how people run for office and then how they behave when they get in office. There's a strong element of the MAGA movement that has always been deeply skeptical of FISA. And were he not the chair, someone like a Jim Jordan would be out there making a lot of noise against this. And so when you look at both Republican and Democratic candidates, it's been something that they've all been eager to run against. And then almost invariably, they get into office and support it, which tells me that once they can open up the hood and see the engine of what FISA does and what FISA prevents, that sobers them up very quickly. Mm-hmm. And kind of the conceptual days of the campaign trail take on a very hard, cold reality when they look at what FISA allows this country to prepare for and prevent. So ultimately, I think it will get passed because I think there's consensus philosophically that it's important. But with, you know, being in the minority in both chambers, it makes sense that they're going to try to make some noise and some rhetorical hay about this in the meantime.
2: We talked to Senator Scott about this a little bit earlier in the hour. He's not a big fan of FISA and has been long calling for reforms. He wants to see warrants presented if this involves Americans. But he's still a yes vote, I guess, on a continuing
3: short-term
2: resolution. Let's listen to how he put it.
5: Bill Pulte, I voted for him already for another job. I mean, he'll go do the job. I mean, this is a Democrats aren't going to support anything Trump's doing. I mean, it doesn't matter if he appointed Mother Teresa, they would have opposed that. So this has nothing to do with Bill Pulte. This has to do with the Democrats do want to slow down everything Trump wants done. We need to extend FISA. Let's all agree we need to extend FISA. But there has to be reform to make sure Americans are not surveilled. It's simple as that.
2: Unfortunately, Mother Teresa doesn't have intelligence experience either. Is there a short list that will convince lawmakers to vote for this? And might it come from the Republican conference in the House?
3: It may. I mean, we certainly
2: have. What you need is to lose another member right now.
3: Oh, yeah. I'm not sure we can afford to do that at this point. But there have been a lot of former members that served on the Intel committee. So they are out there. Mm-hmm. There are real professionals out there that the president's interviewing. So we'll see how it plays out. But we have got to get this passed and let President Trump pick a new one. I mean, this gentleman is not going to be acting for very long, a couple days probably. Mm-hmm. The way it looks.
0: I'd like to switch gears and return to the breaking news we got earlier this hour that Central Command has indeed resumed strikes against Iran. They're being described as in self-defense and in response to continued Iranian aggression, Roger. But for all of the talk of Iran being desperate to make a deal, what does it say that the U.S. is now resorting once again to a military option of the corner we find ourselves in?
4: Yeah, one of the things that I learned doing trade and diplomatic missions is that I understand the eagerness to be out ahead of a lot of this in a communications context. But if you get too aggressive about what this administration has been doing, which is every day it's self-congratulations, it's the dismissing of data that's inconvenient, it's claiming victory, it's claiming ceasefire, it's claiming victory again, and then another ceasefire. They look upon this as just a question of getting the spin right as opposed to the substance and the real diplomatic kind of machinery of the whole thing. So, I think that they really need to pick a team that is going to see this all the way through, because I think one of the issues that we've been having is that on any given day, it's Witkoff or it's Kushner or it's Marco or it's JD. Just like let's consolidate ownership over this larger dialogue with one specific individual or a team, and then just give them the room to work with the Iranians to get this done. We complain on our side that we still don't know who we're talking to on the Iranian side, and you can understand that they would have some of the same concerns. But this needs to be hammered out diplomatically. And frankly, of all the shortcomings that I've mentioned here at any number of times of the administration, I think the diplomatic muscle of this administration is just not where it needs to be to meet a task of this complexity.
2: Well, if we're going on back in hard and going back to war, essentially is what we're hearing from the White House here. There's going to be heavy strikes. They're underway right now, apparently, according to Axios, in southern Iran so far. If we're talking about going back to war, essentially, no more ceasefire. Does the president need to go back to Congress or go to Congress and ask?
3: Well, some of the Republicans joined with the Democrats to pass that.
2: That's right.
3: So we'll see. Right now, he's going to continue to say no, but eventually I think he is going to be forced to.
2: Does this get the clock ticking again?
3: You know, not yet.
2: They were suggesting that war powers weren't necessary because we had paused the war.
3: We'll have to see how long. Is this a day? I mean, does it get longer? Mm-hmm. I'm not sure how long this offensive is going to take place. But what they're trying to do is get Iran to the table, because yeah. Iran has been stalling in these negotiations, and Iran is trying to get past November, hoping that the Republicans lose the House and Senate over gas prices. Wow. So they're playing a game with the Americans.
0: Mm-hmm. Well, and of course, the president seemingly wants to message to Iran that he's not thinking about November when he says things like, I don't care about the midterms or Americans' financial situations. Or today he says, Roger, I love inflation, even if maybe those are messages targeted at Tehran. That's going to work their way into ads this entire midterm cycle, no?
4: I think that sound we hear in the distance is editing suites in ad firms all over the country. I think my sense of it is that this president is very reluctant to be pinned down and held to account. And so I think my sense of it, and I'm trying to be empathetic here in a way, is that when he dismisses these things, he's actually more dismissing the idea that people can come around and question him and try to pin him down on these things. I don't necessarily think that he gets up in the morning and actively has disregard for the economic pressures on people's lives. I think it's more that he gets these kind of questions and the response is, who are you to try to box me in on
3: this? What?
2: You think he even meant it?
3: No.
2: I love inflation.
3: I think he hates inflation, but he's trying to get Iran to the table.
0: All right. Roger Fisk and Sarah Chamberlain, our political panel on Balance of Power today. Thank you so much for joining.
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This is Balance of Power on Bloomberg TV and radio. I'm Kaylee Lyons alongside Joe Matthew. And we're coming back to you now with breaking news we've gotten from U.S. Central Command confirming military strikes against Iran began anew just a short time ago, 5:15 p.m. Eastern time, and those strikes are being described as being in self-defense. Now, this also comes as we're just about 72 hours away.

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4: I love this library.
5: It is an absolutely beautiful library.
4: Are you a big reader?
5: I read a lot in general. I don't know that I've had that much time over the last year or so.
6: Dario Amodei is an unlikely AI celebrity. He's known for warning the world about the risks of artificial intelligence. Now, his company is an AI frontrunner, valued at nearly $1 trillion.
4: You're shipping so much, so fast. How are you doing that?
5: We use Claude, across the product development cycle, and it allows us to release very fast.
6: Founded by a team of OpenAI defectors in 2021, Anthropic started out as an underdog lab. Today, it's the breakout star, wiping billions in value off software stocks, going head-to-head with the Pentagon, and creating models allegedly powerful enough to burst through the walls of modern cybersecurity.
5: Some of the early companies that we gave this to said things like, "This is a super weapon. Please don't release this."
6: Guiding Anthropic through this is a sibling duo. Dario, the brother and visionary, and Daniela, the sister and operator, who puts Dario's swirling cosmic thoughts into action.
7: Dario and I, we've always been really close since we were little, but I think we always really wanted to do something big together.
4: Okay, but when you argue, who wins?
5: No one.
6: As the AI arms race escalates, the Amodeis are eager to establish themselves as the good guys. But Anthropic's technology could have profound implications for how humanity works, learns, thinks, even fights wars. Enormous responsibilities for a young, fast-growing startup.
7: All of this technical safety research that we do, it's to make the products more aligned with human values, to make sure that we're not building something that could cause societal issues that previous technology companies have accidentally caused.
4: The name Anthropic actually comes from the Greek word for human, which speaks to their mission to build responsible AI for the long-term benefit of humanity. Can you actually do that when you're building the most powerful technology in the world? You are at the center of the AI universe right now. What does that feel like?
5: The experience I've had for my whole career, and certainly the whole time at Anthropic, is that there's this kind of smooth exponential. And the experience of the smooth exponential is nothing's happening. Little things happen, and then zoom, it goes crazy. So, I was watching this graph for a while, and I said, oh, yeah, we'll probably become the AI company with, the most revenue and the most valuation sometime around this time. And indeed, it has happened. We're just keeping in mind all the things we usually keep in mind. How do we train good models? How do we put them in good products? How do we make sure that everything's safe?
4: What were you like as a kid growing up in San Francisco? I know your dad was a leather craftsman. Your mom worked in libraries. How did that shape you?
5: The whole internet revolution was happening around me, and I had absolutely no interest in it. I was just interested in doing math and scrawling things. I was interested in understanding the universe. I was interested in science fiction. I think I just felt a lot of curiosity about the world.
4: What was it like growing up with Dario?
7: He was so smart. He was taking, calculus when he was, in, I think, middle school. He took math classes at UC Berkeley when he was in high school. I was actually more into reading and arts, so we were almost like complete complements in that way.
6: Dario studied neuroscience before turning to AI at Baidu and later Google, while Daniela started out as an early employee at Stripe. They lived together in San Francisco, along with Daniela's husband, Holden Karnofsky. Then, in 2016, Dario joined the newly formed OpenAI, followed by Daniela in 2018. The company began as a nonprofit that promised a safe, more open path to superintelligence.
8: I think we need to think right now about how we want this deployed, how everyone gets to benefit from it, how we're going to govern it, how we're going to make it safe and sort of good for humanity.
6: At OpenAI, Dario developed the concept of scaling laws, predicting that large language models would improve simply by adding more data and computing power, even if the underlying algorithm stayed the same.
7: At that point in time, I know it sounds crazy now looking back, not a lot of people believed, hey, scale up is the way that these models are going to get smarter and better. That was sort of an unusual countercultural scientific perspective that I think was really held by our, you know, founding research team.
6: That approach helped supercharge OpenAI's models, paving the way for ChatGPT. But the Amadeus reportedly clashed with Altman over the company's direction and values. Altman has said, for all the differences I have with Anthropic, I mostly trust them as a company.
9: Your decision to leave OpenAI has become Silicon Valley lore. What did you disagree on?
5: Look, I'm going to say it very simply. There are many valid disagreements to be had on safety. We certainly had some of those disagreements with them, but you know, people, that alone is not sufficient to leave. When you feel that you can't trust someone, when you feel that their values are not what they say they are, when you feel that they're not honest, that makes it very hard to, you know, to continue to work with a company, to continue to trust the company. And look, at the end of the day, why argue with someone when you don't have the same vision and you don't trust them? The way to resolve it is you go off and do your thing, they go off and do their thing.
9: So this is Precita Park. When Dario and Daniela decided to leave OpenAI to start Anthropic, this is where the early team would get together. It was during the pandemic, so the story goes, and a bunch of early employees would come here, they'd pull up a chair on the grass, they'd have lunch, and they'd talk about what they were building.
5: When we started this company, there were seven co-founders, of which me and Danielle are two. And now, you know, we're basically the only company in the space that has all of its co-founders still here. You don't get to, you know, be a company of the size and scale that we are with that happening. Like, that almost never happens.
6: From the start, Anthropic pitched itself as the ultimate safety-conscious AI company. Dario has published long essays with names like Machines of Loving Grace and The Adolescence of Technology, musing on the miraculous potential of AI, as well as the worst-case scenarios. Anthropic's chatbot, Claude, has been trained to follow a set of principles called a constitution, intended to keep it on the straight and narrow.
9: Claude has a very distinct style and feel, a human name. What are you trying to convey?
7: I think when people interact with Claude versus, you know, other systems, there is more of a feeling of, I like to describe it as professional warmth. So the goal is not for it to be your best friend, but it's not for it to be sort of cold, rote, calculating. It should feel approachable, but distant, right? Professional.
9: Anthropic has talked about teaching Claude to be good. What is a good model? What is a bad model?
7: You don't want a model that lies accidentally or intentionally, right? Lying, we call hallucinations. It makes something up. The models are just trained to predict the next word, so sometimes they don't know, and they just invent something. Models sometimes, as we've shown in our research, can purposely try to deceive you. We have to make sure that doesn't happen in production models that we expose to customers. And then there's a lot of work around harmlessness, just making sure that the model is not accidentally producing, you know, information that is wrong or harmful or could cause someone to do something bad.
9: Whose values are being put into Claude? Like, is there a universal good? There's so many religions, so many different beliefs. Like, how do you even decide that?
7: So, of course, there's no universal standard for what makes something helpful or harmless, but there are founding documents in human history, like the UN Declaration of Human Rights, that we can use to train Claude's character. And I think, you know, interestingly, on the religious front, we've actually started to have a lot of conversations with religious leaders around how should we think about, you know, Claude the entity, and how can we bake in some of the kind of core values that are consistent across religions, types of belief that really just transcend, you know, a specific worldview, but that are really things that human beings have been grappling with for millennia.
9: Have you tried to give Claude a trait that didn't take, or was there any trait that emerged that surprised you?
7: I think in the early days, it's funny to look back on them now, the kind of early Claudes, Claude 2 era, sometimes Claude would be almost a little bit nanny-ish. I was like, I'm really concerned about you. And you're like, Claude, I was asking for the weather, right? It was like, it was something really benign. Thankfully, we didn't, you know, release most of the most egregious versions of those. But I think it is, you know, it is, when you think about it, it's like tuning a dial. And so our researchers have this very fine.
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6: Whatever Anthropic is doing with Claude, it seems to be working. Anthropic's revenue has skyrocketed over the past year, making the company profitable for the first time. That's largely thanks to the company's focus on more lucrative business tools. Claude Code, a major leap that automated large chunks of software engineering, and Claude Cowork, which gave that power to everyone else.
9: Now, early on, others focused on fun, splashy consumer apps. You made a bet on coding and enterprise. Why did you make that bet? Was it a values decision or a business decision?
5: Look, if you pick a business model that fundamentally conflicts with your values, you're going to have a hard time, right? Either you betray your own values or you become irrelevant. And so when we thought about it, we said, look, you know, we've seen the world of social media, the consumer world, it really seems to, you know, encourage engagement, even addiction, you know, the slop we've seen with AI video models. It's like, what's going on? Is it want to maximize the number of minutes that you're paying attention to? Because that's the advertising revenue driven incentive. Whereas if we look at enterprise, look, I mean, you know, we want to make these models useful to people. We want to use AI to, you know, cure diseases that we couldn't cure before, right? Well, that's working with biotech, it's working with pharma, it's working with academic research groups. All of those are enterprises, right? We want to use AI to, like, you know, to make energy cheaper and more efficient. That's all enterprise. And so I think it served us well to have this business model that largely aligns with our values.
9: Soon after Claude Cowork was released, $285 billion in market value vanished overnight. Traders called it the SaaSpocalypse.
18: This kind of white-collar wipeout story in the software sector, terrifying.
19: Some of those are down for 9 days in a row, so clearly the tension is building.
9: If AI continues improving at this pace, how much of traditional software gets replaced and how fast?
5: I think with AI, like, the pie is getting bigger, right? So the existing incumbents may be smaller in relative terms. Some of them may go down in value. Some of them may even go out of business if they don't adapt in the right way. But, like, I would guess that the software industry gets larger, not smaller, although there will be some big losers. Those who don't kind of see what's coming, who don't identify the moats they have, they're going to have a really hard time.
6: Anthropic's recent growth spurt might not have happened without this man, Boris Cherney, the engineer behind Claude Code and Claude Cowork. When Anthropic hired him in 2024, Cherney was living a very different life in rural Japan.
20: There was a lot of farmers markets, like, very slow. We were making miso. That was sort of the big hobby. And I remember using the first AI chatbot that I'd ever used, and it just took my breath away. And I was just like, oh, my God, I have to just be a part of this. And I'm also just such a big sci-fi reader. And so I just know how bad this thing can go. Like, this technology is incredibly powerful. And so move back.
9: You created Claude Code. You led the development of Claude Cowork. What problem were you trying to solve?
20: If you look at the coding products, they were all pretty simple. It was sort of like, you know, like, complete the word, complete the sentence. That was the extent of AI in coding. And we just wanted to make a way bigger bet. And our bet was, we think actually a coding agent can do all of it. A year and a half ago, you wrote the code by hand. And sometimes you press tab and it would autocomplete a line. Now I talk to my Claude and it writes the code. And then while it does that, I talk to the next Claude and it writes some code. And at any point, I have either, you know, like a few Claudes running and up to a few thousand Claudes running, doing things.
9: How much code is Claude writing internally for engineers here?
20: It's writing almost all of it. On my team, so for me personally, it's been writing 100% of my code for at least 6 months. The work of engineering has just completely changed. I feel like I suddenly have superpowers. I have like a jetpack. And engineering has never been this fun.
9: Can we give Claude a spin?
20: Yeah, let's do this.
9: All right.

0: minutes, and let's just see if Quad builds this.
1: All right. Ooh, it gave me some options. Let's do...
0: These look pretty tasty, actually.
1: I could do a Greek chicken power bowl. When I click on a recipe, I want it to show me how to do it. Thank you.
2: Aw. I'm sure Quad appreciates
1: it. I always try to say thank you.
2: Yeah, I always try to be nice, too.
1: I don't know. A recipe app might not be the most mind-blowing demo of Anthropic's technology, but what Claude Code just did in minutes used to take hours or days. For some, that looks like a big opportunity.
3: Are you, like, nervous about next week, or is it, like...
4: What's next week?
3: Your developer conference.
4: Oh, yes, yes. There's so many things happening every week.
5: Year over year, API volume is up nearly 17x on the cloud.
6: In the last 12 months, we shipped 8 frontier models to developers and users.
1: Welcome to the second annual Code with Claude conference, where Claude superfans come hoping to get a glimpse of the future.
7: We're having a lot of fun. There's a ton of adrenaline.
8: This is the first year we've grown faster than the exponential. In the first quarter of this year, we saw, if you were to annualize it, 80x growth per year.
9: Ooh. I use Claude every day in the form of Claude Code to do all sorts of stuff, not just write code.
10: I write way more code than I did 5 years ago. I've got the confidence of, I don't know, a 22-year-old with VC money. I'm not 22.
11: My friend invited me, and it's amazing as someone that's not really technical. I just think it's really interesting just to see what everyone's working on, what's out there.
12: I think the concerning part and the exciting part is, hey, they can do things that we couldn't dream of and timelines we couldn't ever expect. But the kind of alternate side of that reality is you really have to be prepared because they will really be 1,000 times more productive.
1: All of this raises an obvious question. Will engineers be the first casualties of the AI they're building?
13: It's been revenge of the nerds for a while. Is that over?
0: I think we all become nerds.
13: But what happens to the actual nerds?
0: I think the actual nerds, well, they have to figure it out. Yeah, I think for a lot of them, the skill that they had before is going to help them in the future because they sort of have a pretty big head start. They do a lot of things that are not coding. Engineers also have to talk to users. They have to plan. They have to think about what's next.
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1: Silicon Valley may have AI fever, but elsewhere, the mood is less upbeat. 70% of Americans think AI will kill jobs, and nearly a third worry theirs will be one of them. Dario Amodei has been outspoken about this issue, and some of his predictions don't exactly sound reassuring.
16: I think we could have this very unusual combination of very fast GDP growth and high unemployment, or at least underemployment, or, you know, low-wage jobs, high inequality.
1: You've been really direct about job loss.
13: AI could eliminate half of all entries.

0: level white collar jobs in the next 1 to 5 years. That was a year ago. AI has moved incredibly fast. Is it still 50% or is it higher?
1: I don't know exactly, but I'm still pretty concerned. I'm still the same order of concerns. You know, we are seeing right now that AI is making people more productive, but that's the usual hump. You automate 90% of the job, great. People are 10 times more productive in the other 10% because they're 10 times more leveraged. But eventually it gets close to 100%. Now, the sequel to that is, well, then you have to find something else for them to do. Right now, AI makes the software engineers more productive, even though AI writes all the code or almost all the code. But we're already starting to see the beginning of, like, you know, there may be some people that it's not making more productive, that it's better for the AI to just do the thing.
0: How does that sit with you?
2: It's very uncomfortable. You know, I think this is the reason why I chose to go to Anthropic. And I think this is the reason that a lot of people here chose to go here, is artificial intelligence is this force that is far bigger than we are. But here we can hopefully make it go a little bit better.
0: Do you feel like it's your job to do something about that? Or is that someone else's problem?
2: I think it's a thing that we have to talk about. We have to advocate for it. Ultimately, it's up to society to solve it. This is bigger than one company.
0: There has been a lot of pushback on, you know, and I know you've said you're trying to warn people, but that, you know, Jensen Huang said you're conflating tasks with jobs.
3: AI is creating jobs. Anybody who is saying that AI is wiping out jobs is scaring people.
0: Other folks have said this, you know, it's sort of doom marketing that benefits Anthropic.
1: So I want to be really clear and push back hard against this. In every interview, I talk about the possible ways to address these risks, from tax and macroeconomic policy to what the new jobs are. In The Adolescence of Technology, I have like 5 pages where I lay out the difference between tasks and jobs, why this time is different than other times. But social media, which I detest as a category, people have these 3-second clips from a year ago. I've written much more carefully about these things where I talk about the risks. So these are the idea that this is cheap marketing is itself cheap marketing. I think it's part of the disease of Silicon Valley. It's been caught up in this social media world of 3 seconds. And so my message is just definitely not doom is coming. My message is like, this is something, you know, that we should see coming, that we're worried about, and that we need to actually respond to positively.
0: Beyond the software industry, the potential impact of AI on jobs seems harder to predict. Anthropic has published a paper estimating which fields could make the most use of AI in the near future. If its predictions are right, management, finance, and legal jobs could soon look very different. Which jobs go away? Who gets replaced? And what new jobs are created?
1: So no one knows for sure, because, you know, the economy is unpredictable, right? The thing that we have going for us here is the pie is going to expand a lot. And so because the pie is going to expand a lot, there are probably going to be places where people can go. It's just a matter of finding them fast enough.
0: So play this out for me a little bit. You know, you wake up in 5 years, you know, what does this country look like? What are those people doing?
1: Yeah,
0: because if there's that much unemployment, is that not how revolutions start?
1: Yeah, no, this is the outcome we want to prevent. This is absolutely the outcome we want to prevent. I think there's a few places. None of them are guaranteed. We're not sure. But there's the physical world. We need a lot of more people to make, build, manufacture things in the physical world. Anything that's human-centered, I think that's going to be a big deal, right? People, or at least some people, want to talk to humans. So these kind of human relationship-driven jobs, like, I think those are going to be important. And I think there will be some effort by the humans to kind of direct the AIs, right? At some level, it has to be in line with someone's values and someone's intentions. And so I think there's going to be some role there, although I don't know how thin versus how thick it will be.
4: I think I feel a little bit more hopeful that humans will continue to find ways to leverage AI, to be productive, to do the parts of the work that are meaningful to us that only humans can do. I think the human-to-human interaction will never fully go away. The example I often reach for is what will happen in medicine. Today, we hire doctors who are expert diagnosticians. I think AI is going to soon be pretty good at telling you what the suite of options of things that are wrong with you and what tests to run, and you won't need a doctor to do that. But an AI can't physically examine you and say, hey, does it hurt when I press, you know, here? Mm-hmm. They can't have a bedside manner with you that says, like, tell me how you're feeling about this. How are you coping with going through this process? Mm-hmm. And I think we're going to pivot something like medicine to be much more focused on the interpersonal, because the diagnostic tools are going to become much better. But the interpersonal human part, that's not going to change.
0: AI is a technology that touches almost every part of life. So there's more to get into, a lot more. Next time, AI and the future of warfare, Anthropic's scarily powerful new model Mythos, and riding the exponential while avoiding dystopia.
5: I understand one of your favorite books is The Making of the Atomic Bomb.
1: That is correct.
5: Do you see parallels between yourself and Oppenheimer?
1: The figure I most identified with was Leo Szilard, who was the one who first had the idea that there could be a chain reaction. Look, my view is we're not going to get through this with, like, larger-than-life personalities or, like, figures who try and be at the center of everything. In some ways, I actually see Oppenheimer as a failure case, as what should not happen. There's a lot of powerful actors who have interests here, and the only way it's going to end well for everyone is if there's basically checks and balances everywhere.

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0: Track and field takes New York, the fastest women on the planet, a crowd to witness history, and a venture capitalist betting that women's sports have achieved escape velocity.
1: It is pretty incredible. So I get it. Like, I get how this could be a thing.
0: Can Alexis Ohanian, co-founder of Reddit, prove his biggest wins are still ahead?
2: I look at Formula One, the scale of that. It is an amazing business. It's humans going as fast as possible from point A to point B in cars, in horses. Those are great sports. These are humans just doing it with their own legs. And if we can't make that as big of a story or even bigger, I might as well find something else to do.
0: For two decades, Ohanian has amassed a fortune betting on ideas others overlook. He co-founded Reddit when social media was in its infancy, found success as an early-stage investor, and has helped launch the recent boom in professional women's sports. But there have been hurdles along the way. There was a messy exit from Reddit, a venture partnership dissolved, and a power struggle over a soccer team. All on top of the pressures of being Mr. Serena Williams and his determination to lean into his role as the father of two young girls.
1: Do you get recognized?
2: Nah. It depends on the context. Like in the Bay Area, more often, ironically, just because of the whole tech scene thing. You know, certainly there's still folks who are like, hey, Reddit guy. There's obviously plenty of folks who are like, hey, Serena's husband. There's even a few who are like Olympia's dad, which is wonderful. It's also a little weird because I'm like, she's eight. She hasn't done anything yet.
0: He's built a reputation on Reddit nostalgia and tech idealism. But in the cutthroat worlds of venture capital and sports, is that enough to get you over the finish line?
1: Are you ready for your AMA?
2: Bring it. Yeah. Oh, yeah.
1: We are on our way uptown to meet Alexis. We're going to start our day at a sneaker store. All right. Let's look for some shoes.
2: All right. Hopefully they got size 15.
1: Are you really a size 15?
2: Yeah.
1: Wait, let me see
2: Are
1: that.
2: Are you?
1: I'm not a size 15.
2: Not in that neighborhood.
1: You need to pick out a shoe. Don't you pick out shoes for special events?
2: I do. You did the research.
1: Yeah?
2: Okay. If you look at the branding, we have like a kind of Athlos magenta. Mm. Actually, you know, this one's not bad. So it might be a little too matchy-matchy with the jacket.
1: Outfit.
2: What do you think?
1: I mean,
2: I'm not great on the colors. My wife's really good at the color coordination thing.
0: Before he married tennis legend Serena Williams, and before he co-founded Reddit, Ohanian was a middle-class kid with roots in Brooklyn.
2: I managed to talk my parents into getting me a computer. It was a big investment, and then an internet connection. And even though they had no idea what I was doing on that computer, I found strangers on the internet willing to help me with learning how to code. And so that feeling that software provided and then the access to the knowledge freely given by experts to me, a dorky kid in my parents' house, was life-changing.
0: Fast forward to Ohanian's senior year at the University of Virginia, where he and his roommate Steve Huffman pitched tech incubator Y Combinator on a mobile food app. But YC founder Paul Graham encouraged them to work on something else, a startup that could serve as the front page of the internet.
1: You were in the inaugural Y Combinator class.
2: Yeah.
1: 2005 with...
2: 21 years ago, almost 21 years ago, 20 years ago.
1: With Sam Altman.
2: It's a good crew.
1: Steve Huffman, your co-founder at Reddit.
2: That's
1: the Twitch
2: right.
1: guys.
2: Twitch guys, Justin Nemeth. In 2005, it was an eclectic group of folks in that first YC batch. It was not normal to want to do a startup in 2005. Mm-hmm. And that was the genius of YC. They realized this opportunity before everyone else did. Let's give, for us it was $12,000 for two college kids to go build a company. Maybe it could one day be worth billions. Mm-hmm. You know, Sam is the one exception. I think he had a roadmap to what tech could be in the world. Speaking for myself, I was just happy to not have a boss. I was just happy to, you know, build something that I cared about every day and build something that just seemed fun.
0: This was just 1 year after Mark Zuckerberg had started the Facebook, and 1 year before Twitter got off the ground. The internet was just starting to wake up to the idea that users, not editors, could be the driving force for content. Ohanian and Huffman's site went all in on this concept, a site they named Reddit. The memes, the inside jokes, the crowdsourced investigations, even Snoo, the mascot, which Ohanian drew himself, would, for many, define internet culture of that era.
2: This is the zeitgeist for a quarter of a billion people.
0: After a year of building, Reddit was courted by Condé Nast. Ohanian and Huffman sold for a reported $10 million, life-changing money for them at the time, but in hindsight, a pittance for a company that today is valued at close to $35 billion. Ohanian went on to become a partner at Y Combinator, where he mentored startups and co-founded Initialize Capital with Gary Tan, a firm that backed companies like Instacart and Coinbase. But Ohanian decided to go it alone, starting his own venture firm, 776, named after the date of the first Olympic Games.
1: What's your snapshot on where venture capital is at the moment? It's been a really difficult environment.
2: Yeah.
1: What's your take?
2: There's a middle of VC firms that are just, as the kids would say, mid, that are probably going to have a really hard time because they can't get into the deals that the biggest and baddest firms can easily get into and have the capital to get into. And I think you're in a business where there are these outsized mega firms, right? The Sequoias, the Andreessens, but also the sort of newer generations like the Thrives. And they will continue to get more and more capital as they clearly are, you know, the big dogs with the war chest that can double down on those big winners at the later stage. And then at the early stage, there are firms, I like to believe 776 is one of them, that can win against all comers and that have a clear value proposition and want to be the best early.
0: Through 776, Ohanian has backed an eclectic portfolio, including companies like Doji, which lets users virtually try on clothes, Mast, a forest restoration company, Feastables, the snack brand launched by Jimmy Donaldson, a.k.a. Mr. Beast, and Monumental Labs, where they're using robots to make stone construction scalable. Today, Ohanian is capturing footage to post to his social media followers. It's part of the 776 playbook. Capital plus megaphone.
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0: Mexican border. And this is Bloomberg.
1: Ohanian made his most famous VC bet 5 years ago in an asset class most of his peers had long ignored. Women's sports. On season one of The Circuit, he told us how it came to pass.
2: In 2019, I drunkenly tweeted from the Women's World Cup that women's soccer was the most undervalued opportunity in sports. And a bunch of people on Twitter said, all right, you know what, Alexis, put your money where your mouth is.
1: He went in with three partners to buy Angel City Football Club, bringing capital from 776, along with additional investment from Serena.
3: What was your relationship to women's sports before Serena?
4: Non-existent. Mm. As a casual American sports fan, if you just ask us, you know, close your eyes and think of American soccer excellence, you can only think of women, because the men have never been great. And so it all starts with the money. None of this, you're never going to hear me talking about the charity of it, the social issues, the feminism. No. This is excellence. This is the market rewarding excellence. And looking around, I just couldn't believe that these other sports, soccer especially, where there isn't a strong male counterpart in America, why there wasn't something. Yeah.
1: Just 4 years later, the club's value had soared from $2 to $250 million. Along the way, there were reports of infighting over the team's direction. It was later bought by Disney CEO Bob Iger and his wife Willow Bay. And Ohanian moved on to fund other sports ventures. A UK women's soccer team, a women's sports bar franchise, a team in Tiger Woods Golf League, and a professional women's volleyball team. And we haven't even gotten to Athlos. What's Athlos, you say?
4: The future of track and field, really like a Formula One type model. Building is a Formula One for track and field.
2: Let's build a Formula One of track and field.
1: In case you missed that, Athlos is Ohanian's take on Formula One meets track and field. Part racing, part spectacle, and definitive proof that Alexis Ohanian's marketing muscle is everything, everywhere, all at once. From a launch party at Tiffany, which made sparkling crowns for the winners, to an electrifying long jump qualifier in Times Square featuring gold medalist Tara Davis Woodhull. To Randall's Island in New York City, where all roads lead to the second annual Athlos event, a track meet Ohanian wants to take on the road and around the world.
3: Women's sports are having a moment. You know, we're seeing what's happening with soccer. The WNBA is having a moment. But also there's a lot of controversy around these sports. And so there's a question about what happens when you fast-track a league to prominence. How do you have the correct leadership and the correct vision in place to sustain that momentum?
5: Can you explain the various revenue streams, the broadcast rights, the sponsorships, the merch, the ticket sales, the athletes getting a cut?
4: Yeah.
5: How does it all work together, and when does this become profitable?
4: So for any emerging league, those media deals you see for the NFL, NBA, billions of dollars, that is a long ways away. So we said from jump, we're not going to try to make a little bit of revenue out of the gate for broadcast. I'd rather make no money and instead reach millions of people. So last year, we made no money on broadcast, but we reached 3 million viewers because we were everywhere. YouTube, X, DAZN, ESPN+, ESPN2. This year, we actually added ION. And then one of the important things we did was we set the record for prize money last year simply by doubling the top prize. It was only $30,000. We made it $60,000. And we want to work in concert with our athletes. So 10% of all the revenue in sum from this event also goes into a pool that goes to all those athletes. When you're buying merch, when you're buying hot dogs, you're buying tickets, that revenue comes together.
1: When Athlos expands next year, three top athletes will also have equity. Tara Davis Woodhull, and sprinters Sha'Carri Richardson and Gabby Thomas. And that means a voice in shaping Athlos.
5: When Alexis called you and said he wanted to start Athlos, what did you say you wanted? Like, what was your advice?
6: Well, he asked me, he's like, what do you want as an athlete? And I was like, I want to see that long jump be as sexy as the 100-meter dash. And he asked me, what's my dream? And I told him my dream is street meets. And I told him, you know, it would be cool to jump in Times Square. And he was like, Times Square. And I said, Times Square.
5: What does this event mean to you, being not just an athlete here, but an owner?
6: It means everything. I mean, for Athlos to listen to me and hear what I have to say, and I'm so, so thankful. I'm so, so blessed for everything that has come my way, including this crown and including $60,000 in my account. We've already been paid. I haven't even finished cooling down yet, and I've been paid.
1: Instant payouts to athletes put some ground between Athlos and Grand Slam track. GST, which is backed by gold medalist Michael Johnson and a venture firm chaired by Bill Ackman, promised prizes up to $100,000 for winners, but limped out of the gate, plagued by low attendance, loss of backers, and complaints that prize money was slow in making its way to athletes, including a reported $180,000 owed to Gabby Thomas.
5: Michael Johnson tried to do this with Grand Slam track.
7: Yeah.
5: You famously tweeted, please pay me.
7: Because I'm serious about that, right? We dedicate so much to sport, and we put so much out there. I expect payment.
5: Yeah.
7: And so Athlos is committed to making that happen instantly.
1: Grand Slam track has since secured more funding, with reports it's planning to reboot the league and has begun to pay money owed to athletes.
5: What makes you think this is going to be different?
7: Well, I think this is going to be different because I'm a part of it. And I know Alexis. We all have equity in it. So we want this to work. And we're not signing up for anything that we don't believe in fully. So we're committed to getting paid.
5: Okay, if you want to interview the athletes, what do you want to ask them?
8: I want to ask what's their favorite motion?
5: What's their favorite color?
2: That's okay. Good.
8: And are you enjoying athletics?
2: Good one. Yeah. And you want to lead that question a little bit. You want to lead them and say, how great of a time are you having out there? So they already feel primed to say good stuff, right?
5: Okay, here's another one. Who's your favorite athlete?
8: My favorite athlete is
2: Mom. What? What?
5: Good answer.
2: What about Papa?
8: You're not an athlete.
2: That's true. That's very true.
1: But this guy is. Noah Lyles is best known for capturing gold in the 100 meters at the 2024 Olympics.
5: How pumped are you to be here?
9: I'm pretty excited. I ain't gonna lie. I love a spectacle. That's what I'm here for.
5: What's your take on Athlos? Like, do you think this is an inflection point for track and field?
9: It's up to Athlos to decide, to be honest. Right now, it's kind of an all-star meet with the ability to turn into something, but it's going to be up to them to really push the boundaries of what it can be.
5: How hard is it to get paid what you're worth as a professional athlete?
9: In my sport, very hard. Very hard. I still don't think I get paid what I'm worth.
1: By sunset, the talking's done, the stage is set, and the crowd is primed to see Olympic-level competition.
5: So I've never been to a track and field meet, but this is really cool. Like, to see these athletes up close doing their thing. Like, these are the fastest women in the world, and it is pretty incredible. So I get it. Like, I get how this could be a thing.
6: Don't ever doubt yourself. There are endless possibilities in this world. Just give yourself a chance.
10: 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Well, let's give yourself the Tiffany's crown.
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1: As Athlos comes to a close, Sierra takes the stage, and the city that never sleeps is already moving on to tomorrow's headlines. For Ohanian, it means a new chance to promote his projects and go toe-to-toe against the internet's trolls. Just a week before Athlos, he found himself in the crosshairs after speaking out against immigration raids.
2: I have, I think, 10 million people saying, I mean, some just vile stuff about me on Twitter because I tell the story of my mom, who was an undocumented immigrant. Fine. Like, I would rather have that statement in the public record,
4: you know, if I had tweeted that 5 years ago, it wouldn't have certainly met that level of toxicity and criticism.
1: And it's not just politics. The day before Athlos, Ohanian was defending Serena against ESPN personality Stephen A. Smith, who'd questioned her motives for performing at Kendrick Lamar's Super Bowl halftime show.
14: If I'm married and my wife is going to join trolling her ex, go back to his ass. Because clearly you don't belong with me.
4: Stephen A. Smith, I think you had some marriage advice for me. Is that right? Or...
14: Well, you know what? Listen, I did it. People, you know, headlines are headlines.
5: You do not shy away from a debate.
4: You know it.
5: Your beef with Stephen A. Smith. How's that going?
4: I don't know what you're talking about.
5: But yeah, why do you? I mean, it does seem like you are out there. You're out there sticking up for Serena.
4: Yeah, well, I mean, what would any husband do? I think is a simple, sort of self-evident, right?
5: What do you say to the folks out there right now who are like, well, you created the platform that enabled this kind of trolling discussion?
4: Yeah. On the social media side, look, the same reason that I felt a responsibility to step away when I did the way I did is the reason why I have so much peace moving the way that I move now. Because, look, I can't change the past, but I can learn from it and I can do better. And so that's my job.
1: While Reddit achieved steady growth in the years after Ohanian and Huffman sold, it was increasingly plagued by hate groups and toxic communities. In 2014, Ohanian was brought back as executive chair to right the ship. But he left in 2020, 4 years before Reddit went public.
5: A lot was made of the fact that you weren't at the IPO.
4: Was it?
5: Yes.
4: Really?
5: Why weren't you there?
4: Well, I wasn't invited. I did not expect to be invited, though, given the fact that I resigned in protest in 2020. You know, that was a very public statement in order to get the company to finally ban some of these communities. I'd already had opposition about communities like Watch People Die and some of these really violent and racist communities. And yeah.
5: So there is some bad blood or hurt feelings or bruised egos?
4: Not for me. But here's the thing. You know, the way I look at it, I've got plenty more IPOs to go to.
1: Ohanian's resignation came on the heels of the George Floyd protests. In his public statement, he urged the company to replace him with a black board member. And Reddit did, appointing Michael Seibel, then CEO of Y Combinator.
5: Why leave rather than lean in to fix what was broken?
4: When you're in a boardroom, especially when you've been like the founder and face of a company for 15 years, you're in a boardroom with four other people, and they're all telling you why the Watch People Die community is an important part of Reddit, and why we need to preserve that community in spite of your protests, because of free speech and because of how helpful it is for first responders, whatever bull. When you come out of a board meeting like that, and you go home to your wife, as I did, and I'm saying, like, God, am I the crazy one? Like, am I wrong on this? Because, like, I know this community is full of snuff videos, suicide videos, murder videos, mostly of people in the developing world, because that's how that video footage gets leaked out. Mm-hmm. And there are millions of people on Reddit who come to this and discuss it and share and bond. And, like, that feels vile. That feels wrong. It's not something I'm proud of. But when you're told, you know, and the room is very obviously against you and told, no, it's, don't worry about it, you're wrong. It was a weird, very surreal experience. Serena clocked it real quick. She was like, no, those people are crazy. Watch People Die is a horrible community, and you're absolutely right. And thank God I had one person in my life who at least was able to call that bull. And I feel very fortunate that I'm never going to have to be in a room like that again.
1: Reddit said in a statement that it was widely agreed upon to ban Watch People Die in 2019, and that 2,000 other communities were banned for violating Reddit's policy on hateful content in 2020, the year Ohanian left the company. Lessons learned, Ohanian is now taking another stab at social media. He and the former CEO of Digg, Kevin Rose, once arch rivals, are teaming up to revive Digg.
4: I mean, I really disliked you for a long time, and...
15: Rightfully so.
1: Which has been rebranded as a community with humanity at its core. But humanity doesn't seem to attract eyeballs much these days.
5: If the engine of virality is extremism and Digg is supposed to be the antidote, mm-hmm. How do you drive engagement?
4: I think what we found in authentic human online community is it's the last bastion of really high quality content. And so whether you want to know an opinion about a movie, whether you want to know about a camera to buy, there is always going to be real, real value there. But what I worry about is there is this flywheel of, you know, if we know these models are trained on content that are now largely botted or AI generated, you know, that authenticity loop breaks down real quick, and that trust breaks down real quick. There clearly needs to be some other version of, you know, if you just want to show up and, you know, find a community of people who love cameras, where do you go to get authentic, real human reviews of those things?
1: In a world increasingly crowded by bots and algorithms, Ohanian is once again betting on community. On the pitch, the track, in our cities, and even in social media. The question now becomes, can a master of marketing sell us back on authenticity?
5: What advice would you give founders today that's different than what you got back then?
4: The biggest advice, which Paul Graham put on everyone's shirt, and I think it still holds true, which is make something people want. In 20 years now, I can say, having started multiple companies, seeded many, many more, that founding principle never goes away. I think the founders for today need to know just how much responsibility they have. So I would say, move decisively, move earnestly, be aware of what you're building, and know that, like, this responsibility starts right now for building something that is going to have a very big impact on the world.

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2: I love a little chaos.
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1: So we're looking at the future right now. 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
8: Bloomberg has been told the SpaceX IPO has attracted demand for more than four times the available shares. Banks were expected to stop taking orders after the U.S. market closed as investors worldwide brace for the biggest public debut ever. Let's get the lead.

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0: This is the Asia Trade War counting down to Asia's major market opens with a fresh round of attacks from the U.S. military to Iran, Haiti, and of course, really the tensions rising on that front, as we also saw a fresh round of sell-off across tech in the U.S. session.
1: We heard from President Trump putting the blame on Iran when it comes to accusing them of dragging these ceasefire talks out. You said it earlier in the last hour, this is a ceasefire in name only at this point. Whether we can get back to a point where the two sides are negotiating, President Trump speaking to media just earlier saying that the Iranian side wants the strikes.